0: as well be me.
1: Our colleague Stephen Thompson, host of the podcast New Music Friday, gave us some of his notes on Belle and Sebastian.
2: Well, Belle and Sebastian and its singer Stuart Murdoch kind of blew up in the mid-90s as this very erudite and clever, very sophisticated indie pop band. One thing that's interesting about Belle and Sebastian, and especially having them perform, you know, a song from If You're Feeling Sinister, which was really Belle and Sebastian's big breakthrough record in 1996, is how much Belle and Sebastian kind of bridges the gap between present-day indie pop music and the sounds of the 1960s. You would hear, you know, little tinges of artists like Donovan. You're hearing kind of sophisticated European pop of the 1960s in 2022, and they're making it still sound vibrant.
1: That's NPR Music's Stephen Thompson. Belle and Sebastian performed material from their album at the time, a bit of previous, and closed out with a song from the band's 1996 breakout album, If You're Feeling Sinister. Now, at the Tiny Desk, here's Belle and Sebastian.
3: Thanks so much, you guys. Sorry, I'm just kind of curious. Are you? They didn't just like corral you guys from the office or something, did they? I mean, you're not standing there thinking, who's these jackasses? Thank you very much for being here. We're going to sing a few songs for you. This first one is called Unnecessary Drama. And it starts like this. A one, two,

All right. Thank you so much. Now we're going to do a song called Working Boy in New York City. Used to be called Working Boy in Washington, D.C. It didn't scan. So we... Oh, that's good. We tried that in rehearsal, that gag, and it got one laugh. But I'm glad it got a chuckle that time. So Working Boy in New York City. One, two, three, four.

Thank you so much for that. And thank you to NPR for having us, Tiny Desk, for having us at last. We've come a long way. This is our first trip outside of Scotland for years and years. So it's so nice to see people. It's freaking us out a little bit, but it's nice. You know what I mean? You know, when you finally get back to the office and it's real people. Because this is a real situation, you know, when a band shows up in the office and starts playing, you know. it's actually taking us back to the 90s. We did quite a lot of this at the start, you know, so thanks for the existential crisis, everybody. Okay, so we're gonna throw in an oldie at the end and feel free to, you know, jiggle your hips or do, you know, you're, it's Belle and Sebastian, you don't have to, like, you can do whatever you want.

0: Belle and Sebastian at the Tiny Desk from 2022. They just played Judy and the Dream of Horses. Before that, we heard Working Boy in New York City. And Belle and Sebastian opened with Unnecessary Drama. Bob Boylan was the producer on this Belle and Sebastian show, and Josh Rogerson was the audio engineer.
1: After the break, rapper, singer, and producer Wyclef Jean, and later the girl group SWV throws us back to the dominant sound of 1990s R&B.
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0: And I'm Ana Maria Sayer.
1: Today, the show is looking back at a few influential artists from the 1990s. We're about to get into the music and story of Wyclef Jean, first and foremost known as the founding member of the Fugees.

0: This track comes from The Score, the Fugees' Grammy-winning album. If you were anywhere in the world in the 90s, you knew the Fugees. Wyclef Jean, Miss Lauryn Hill, and Prodigy Michelle changed the landscape of hip-hop. But that enormous success was just the start for Wyclef. He's a multi-talented singer, rapper, musician, songwriter, producer, and activist. But before we go any further, I'm tagging my man NPR Music's very own Rodney Carmichael, cultural critic, writer, podcaster, to give you context to Wyclef Jean and his Tiny Desk appearance. What's happening, Rodney?
1: Bobby, what's good, man?
0: Man, everything, man. How you doing? Good to talk to you.
1: No doubt.
0: Rodney, we know about Wyclef because of the Fugees, but remind us, where did he come from? Who was he before his seemingly overnight success with the Fugees and after?
1: Well, everything about Wyclef's musical future really begins in Haiti, where he and his family immigrated from in 1981, first to Brooklyn, New York, before they finally settled in New Jersey. And from the beginning, Wyclef was different. I'm talking way before different became cool in hip hop. Now, here's this preacher son, heavy into hip hop, but also super musical. He was the type of cat, you know, to show up to a rap battle with an acoustic guitar. Now, he's in high school in Newark when he forms a group with Lauryn Hill and Prodigy Michelle called the Translator Crew. And eventually they changed the name to the Fugees, kind of a wink to he and Prodigy's Haitian backgrounds. Now, Bobby, I know you remember the Fugees' first album almost made them overnight failures until their second single, Nappy Heads, got a huge remix from hip-hop producer Salaam Remy. And suddenly everybody was checking for this quirky, distinctive hip-hop group. I mean, it was a trio with two guys and a girl. That was almost unheard of at the time. Gangsta rap was still dominant. Rappers singing and rocking live instruments on stage like Clef was on guitar. That was totally foreign. And then they dropped that second album, The Score, and became an international phenomenon. One of the biggest selling and still best hip hop groups of all time.
0: So they basically made two albums, and after 7 years, they broke up. And then, obviously, Wyclef had his opportunity to do his own thing.
1: Yeah, a seven-year run. And, you know, the breakup of the Fugees has been well-documented. You know, aside from just the creative differences, there were a lot of personal differences between the group, for sure.
0: Let's talk about Wyclef as a solo artist, Rodney.
1: So after pushing all these musical boundaries with The Score, Clef basically takes us even further into left-field territory with his solo debut. In 97, he drops Wyclef Jean Presents The Carnival, an album that puts his Haitian Creole roots on full blast. He mixed up this really eclectic palette of rap and soul with his heavy Caribbean influence and put it all together with his really strong pop sensibilities. It really set the stage for his wide-ranging potential as a super producer. And that really starts to manifest on his next solo album, Eclectic, Two Sides to a Book, which features everybody from Whitney Houston and Earth, Wind & Fire to Kenny Rogers and Dwayne The Rock Johnson.
0: Yeah, so speaking of all of those, that wide range of artists, like, can we talk about his influence on other people's work?
1: Mm-hmm. Yeah, for sure. I mean, this dude's production credits, they're like no joke. You know, he's made bigger hits for other superstars than he has for himself. Mm-hmm. And not just hits, right? But really career-defining, career-altering hits. We're talking Maria Maria, which pretty much turned Santana from this 1970s guitar hero into a household name in 1999. He helped launch Destiny's Child when he remixed their song No, No, No into their first big hit. And he gave Shakira her biggest crossover success with Hips Don't Lie. Now, that song went number one in 55 countries in 2006. And, you know, right now it's having a little resurgence in my own house because my 3 and 6 year old kids request it every night as their before bed dance party jam. Wyclef lives, you know. On top of music, Wyclef's been a heavy advocate for humanitarian aid in Haiti. He even tried a brief run for president of Haiti back in 2010, but he wasn't allowed to because of his residential status. But he's still as different a musician, rapper, singer, and producer as he was when he hit the scene some 30 years ago.
0: That's music journalist and critic Rodney Carmichael. Thanks so much, Rodney. Appreciate it, brother.
1: Anytime, Bobby. Appreciate you.
0: So when Wyclef Jean played the Tiny Desk, moving around and playing different instruments, bouncing all over the place, you'll hear his guitar work. He did songs from his album at the time in 2017, The Carnival 3, plus his signature Gone to November.
2: I'm at the Tiny Desk. They think I'm kidding, man. Bars on the bass.
0: So let's do it. Here's Wyclef at the Tiny Desk.
2: My life started out in a small village. I ate dirt from the floor, homie, no kidding. I ain't had no kitchen, grandma said pray to Christ. This Jesus baby barely had a bag of rice. My life started out, I was barely two. Papa flew to the States, searching for the golden goose. No work papers, officers raid the underground. They tried to get him, man, he took off like a greyhound.

0: here. This guy rocks. Anna, this guy rocks.
1: Bobby, you can feel that energy. Oh, my God.
0: Do you hear that? Do you hear that, Anna?
1: That's legend stuff. That's legend stuff. 100%.
0: That is Gone to November. Wyclef Jean at the Tiny Desk. I produced this show with Morgan Noel Smith, and Josh Rogerson mixed and recorded.
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1: 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I'm Ana Maria Sayer.
0: And I'm Bobby Carter. Today, we've been hanging out in the 90s. We're going to finish the hour with a sound that is inseparable from that decade. SWV, baby.
1: All right, Bobby. For listeners who might not know SWV or whose memory of the 90s is a bit rusty, give us the rundown. Who's SWV?
0: Well, first off, SWV stands for Sisters with Voices. And in short, SWV is one of the most influential girl groups of all time. Their members, Cheryl Coco Gamble, Leanne Lili Lyons, and Tamara Taj Johnson, really set the 90s off in a real way at a time when hip hop was starting to be more incorporated into R&B, and they just did it with so much class and sophistication, and they really set the tone. Like a friend of mine, we went back a while ago and just sort of A-B'd some of the biggest girl groups like the TLCs, the Escapes, Spice Girls, Destiny's Child, you name it, and they're right there. And also in the early 90s, they came out during a time when there was a lot changing. So when you think about people like Jennifer Hudson and Destiny's Child, they served as mentors for them early in their careers. And their 1992 album, It's About Time, really set the tone for what happened that entire decade.
1: So they came to the Tiny Desk last summer for our Black Music Month celebration, and is it fair to say they're one of those ones, Bobby, I know it well, that you were chasing for a long time?
0: I mean, Anna, you know, we chasing. We were still chasing.
1: Always chasing.
0: Listen, for SWV, I want to call this an 8-year quest to get them to the desk. Last year, they hit the road, big tour that they went on last year. And when I saw that, I immediately reached out to them and said, like, there's no better time than now. And after 8 years, we got them to the desk.
1: Sometimes you got to embody the love you know the audience is going to have to convince them to get in there.
0: Yeah.
1: And it was worth the wait.
0: Yes.
1: Let's jump into the show. Here's SWV at the Tiny Desk playing a string of songs from their 1992 debut album, starting off with I'm So Into You.

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1: Oh my God.
2: Wow.
1: What a time.
2: Sometimes a good bass player is all it takes, Bobby, honestly.
1: Good bass. She had the horns in there, and the energy in the room was just unmatched that day. That was SWV at the Tiny Desk last year, playing a bunch of hits from their debut album, It's About Time. We just heard Weak, You're Always On My Mind, and I'm So Into You.
2: Bobby, you produced this show, another one for the books. Josephine Neonai was the audio engineer. Neil Tivalt is our technical director.
1: 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Lars Gottrich is our series editor, and Soraya Muhammad is the executive producer of NPR Music.
2: 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Thanks for hanging out with us in the 90s today. I'm Ana Maria Sayer.
1: And I'm Bobby Carter. This is NPR.
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12: The Bel Air Lip Balms played their first show almost a decade ago when they were so young that they got kicked out of the bar after their set for being underage. No one could have predicted back then that they'd eventually be the first Australian act ever to sign with Third Man Records. The Bel Air Lip Balms released their latest album again late last year, and coming up today, you'll hear an exclusive live mini concert from them. Plus, you'll also hear some new music from the man who heads up Third Man Records, Jack White. And a whole bunch more. A live mini concert from the Bel Air Lip Balms today. I'm Raina Duris. This is World Cafe.

The Bel Air Lip Balms in a live mini concert recorded for the World Cafe. That last song you heard from them was Don't Let Them Tell You It's Fair. Their new album, Again, is out now. Thanks again to the Bel Air Lip Balms for that performance. I'm Raina Duras, back in a moment with more World Cafe.

Before that quick break here on World Cafe, you heard an exclusive live mini concert from the Bel Air Lip Balms. You can watch that mini concert. We have video on our YouTube, youtube.com/worldcafe, or you can go to worldcafe.org. Here's Mama, I Want You, Fever.

Your man from Detroit, that's Jack White with Derecho de Monaco. It's a new one from him. A new artist who started playing music on TikTok and is now opening for one of the biggest tours of the summer. Next on World Cafe.

It's 2026, and that means if you go viral enough online, you can end up opening for one of the biggest tours of the year. That's what happened to your next artist, Annabelle Dinda. She started posting videos of her songs on TikTok like last year, and they took off. I'm Raina Duras. It's World Cafe. The song you're about to hear is the lead single from Annabelle's debut album, Some Things Never Leave. When she dropped it on TikTok, it racked up over 1 million likes in just a few weeks, and it is a big part of the reason she's opening for Noah Kahan on his huge tour starting in June. This track took her from playing for an iPhone camera in her bedroom to playing arenas and ballparks. It's called The Hand on World Cafe.

0: New music from Mike D of the Beastie Boys right there to close out this hour of the cafe. That's called Switch Up. Once more, thanks to the Bel Air Lip Balms for that mini concert at the beginning of this hour, and to World Cafe line producer Will Loftus for his work on that session. Big shout out as well to all the affiliate stations who bring this show to you across the country and the whole World Cafe team. We produce this show at WXPN at the University of Pennsylvania in Philadelphia. I'm Raina Duras. Thanks for listening to World Cafe from NPR.
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0: Hey, it's Francis Lam, host of The Splendid Table. This week, we spend the hour with a true superhero. Literally, he has a comic book about him. It's chef, restaurateur, and global humanitarian Jose Andres, talking about the beauty of Spanish food. It's coming up on The Splendid Table.
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2: Hello, welcome to Newsday on the BBC World Service with Anne Soy in Nairobi and James Copnall in London.
3: An angry crowd has partially set on fire a hospital in the Democratic Republic of Congo after the death of a patient. As the outbreak continues to spread, we'll hear from a renowned epidemiologist.
2: The US Secretary of State Marco Rubio calls Cuba a threat to national security as hopes of a negotiated peaceful settlement seemingly diminish. A U.S. fuel blockade has led to widespread power cuts. We'll speak to a resident in the Cuban capital, Havana, to get a sense of the mood in the country.
3: And to the great annoyance of China, President Trump says he will speak to Taiwan's leader in a break from protocol. We'll get the view from one of Taiwan's senior diplomats in Washington. That's coming up after this bulletin of the latest world news.
4: Live from NPR News, I'm Giles Snyder. Stephen Colbert is saying goodbye to late-night television. CBS began broadcasting his final show on the East Coast a short time ago. Fans lined up in the rain outside New York City's Ed Sullivan Theater today to bid Colbert farewell. They included Shalini Chabra, who also attended Colbert's first taping 11 years ago.
5: I'm just a big fan of his because I was here for his first show, and now I'm going to be seeing his final show. And it's an emotional time, but I wish him the best of luck.
4: Colbert's late-night rivals, including ABC's Jimmy Kimmel, airing reruns tonight. CBS cited financial reasons for the cancellation, but many Colbert fans say it's because of his criticism of President Trump. Secretary of State Marco Rubio heading to Sweden for a NATO foreign ministers meeting. NPR's Michelle Kellerman reports that before taking off, Rubio again expressed disappointment that some NATO countries did not let the U.S. military use their bases in the war against Iran.
6: Secretary Rubio says the reason why NATO is good for America is that it gives the United States bases in Europe to project power in the Middle East. So he says he needs to discuss this with his counterparts in a meeting in Sweden. Another big topic is the Strait of Hormuz and Iran's efforts to get money from tolls.
7: No one in the world is in favor of a tolling system. It can't happen. It would be unacceptable. It would make a diplomatic deal unfeasible if they were to continue to pursue that. So it's a threat to the world if they were trying to do that.
6: Asked about the diplomacy, Rubio says the U.S. is dealing with an Iranian system that is, in his words, a little fractured. Michelle Kellerman, NPR News, the State Department.
4: Federal law enforcement officials announced charges Thursday against 15 people in Minnesota for allegedly stealing more than $90 million in federal funds.

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1: 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Am I accomplished enough? Am I good enough? And so, you know, it's always amazing to be able to be seen as an artist.
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4: Hello, welcome to Newsday on the BBC World Service with Anne Soy in Nairobi and James Copnall in London.
5: An angry crowd has partially set on fire a hospital in the DRC after the death of a patient as cases spread in the country. We'll hear from the country's foreign minister.
6: Frightening situation for communities to be in, I think it is normal, and it would be normal in any setting that all sorts of reactions are triggered.
4: The World Health Organization has declared it a public health emergency of international concern, but said it was not at pandemic level.
5: Also, the U.S. Secretary of State Marco Rubio says Cuba poses a national security threat to the U.S., and the likelihood of a peaceful agreement is not high. We'll get a report from Cuba

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3: We have a 60% chance of showers, mainly after 5 p.m. in today's IPR forecast. A cloudy high of 69, 54 degrees now.
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1: A film festival is putting the concept of cinema without borders to the test as residents of Nogales, Mexico and Nogales, Arizona watch films together from both sides of the border wall.
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1: I'm Scott Detrow. 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
3: That's today at 4 right here on IPR. We have a 30% chance of showers, mainly after 5 p.m. in today's IPR forecast. A cloudy high of 66. Northeast winds gusting to 21 miles an hour. Showers 80% likely tonight. Possibly some thunder, a low of 60. We could see between a quarter and a half inch of rain tonight. 30% chance of afternoon showers, possibly some thunder on Saturday with a high of 74. Then a 60% chance of showers and thunderstorms after 2 p.m. Sunday. Partly sunny and warmer, high of 79, 54 now.
4: Live from NPR News in Washington, I'm Windsor Johnston. Secretary of State Marco Rubio says negotiations with Iran are moving slowly. Ahead of a meeting of NATO foreign ministers in Sweden, Rubio said the U.S. still has serious concerns about Tehran's uranium enrichment program and its actions in the Strait of Hormuz.
5: We're going to have to address the issue of enrichment. We're going to have to address the issue of the highly enriched uranium. And then added to this, of course, is the issue of the straits. Iran is trying to create a tolling system in an international waterway. There is not a country in the world that should accept that.
4: Rubio will next travel to India for meetings on energy security and defense cooperation. An Israeli airstrike in Lebanon that killed 13 people is one of the most lethal attacks on civilians in 3 years of war. NPR's Jana Raff reports from the funeral service.
6: We're at the cemetery where they've just buried six of the 14 who were killed in the Israeli airstrike on the village on Tuesday. There were three generations of one family, including a 1.5-year-old baby. Israel says it was targeting what it calls a Hezbollah terrorist. The people here say despite the danger, they didn't leave because this is their land. And among those we spoke with, they said the killings make them even more convinced that they will stay. Jane Araf, NPR News, in Deir Qanoun al-Nahar, Lebanon.
4: This is NPR News.
3: This is Indiana Public Radio News. Good morning, I'm Stan Sollers. At 6:31, we have mostly cloudy skies and 54 degrees. The Indiana Attorney General's office is formally investigating 30 major fuel retailers following consumer complaints of suspected price gouging since Governor Braun declared an energy emergency in April. Attorney General Todd Rokita told reporters Thursday his office has received more than 170 consumer complaints since Braun issued the order on April 8th, including the 7% gas tax and more recently the 36-cent a gallon excise tax on gasoline being suspended. Despite rising high prices, AAA projects that most Hoosiers traveling for Memorial Day are expected to do so by car. As Isabella Vesperini reports, the travel period spans from now through Monday.
7: According to AAA, the current price of gas per gallon in Indiana is $4.04, and that's after Governor Mike Braun suspended the state gas tax of about 60 cents. A year ago at this time, gas was $3.13 a gallon. Gas prices first rose in February following the U.S. getting involved in the war in Iran. Christina Griffiths is manager of public affairs and communications for AAA Hoosier. She says of the nearly 970,000 Hoosiers traveling for the holiday, about 880,000 will do so by car.
8: Even with the higher gas prices, you still have that convenience of driving. It's easier for families. I know that's how I feel with young kids. You can have a little more flexibility with where you're stopping, where you're going.
7: Griffiths expects the roads to be busiest starting this afternoon, all day tomorrow, and Monday afternoon. For WFIU News, I'm Isabella Vesperini.
3: The school year is coming to an end for students across the state. Zach Castle reports for some students, it's a bittersweet moment.
9: It's graduation time for Indianapolis High School seniors. DeSean Parker earned top honors at George Washington High School. He spoke at his graduation ceremony Wednesday.
10: I believe there is no growth without hardship. So let's use these hardships to grow and learn and thrive despite them. Like I know we all can.
9: Last year, over 12,000 students graduated from all schools in Marion County. I'm Zach Castle, in Indianapolis.
3: A 30% chance of showers after 5 p.m. today, a high of 66.

0: 30% chance of showers mainly after 5 p.m. today. Cloudy with a high of 66, 54 now.
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7: 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I'm Steve Inske.
8: And I'm Leila Fadel. The Late Show on CBS is over. The final episode aired Thursday night after more than 1,800, hosted by Stephen Colbert. He spoke directly to the audience about the importance of keeping an upbeat attitude in a moment like this.
9: We call this show the Joy Machine because to do this many shows, it has to be a machine.
7: Yeah.
9: But the thing is, if you choose to do it with joy, it doesn't hurt as much when your fingers get caught in the gears.
8: NPR critic at large Eric Deggan stayed up late watching and got up early for us and is with me now in the studio. Hi, Eric.
10: I cannot believe I am awake and lucid.
8: Well, I definitely didn't
10: after
8: stay
10: 2 hours
8: up to watch.
10: Of sleep. That's how much I love you guys.
8: Well, thank you for doing it. So this was a finale that people have anticipated for months since CBS canceled the show last year. How did he do?
10: You know, in the end, I think Colbert offered a show that was a tribute to all the things he did best on The Late Show, from silly comedy bits to earnest connections with the audience, lots of music, and an emotional recognition of the show's place in late night history. Now, he found a really novel way to sneak in a ton of celebrity cameos with this running gag over who would get to be the big mystery guest. And in the end, it wasn't the Pope, as was rumored, but Paul McCartney. And, you know, if you can't get the Pope, why not get a Beatle?
8: Yeah.
10: So McCartney talked about playing in that space, the Ed Sullivan Theater, 62 years earlier with the Beatles.
8: Did Colbert talk about CBS's decision to cancel him?
10: Not really. You know, Colbert's kind of avoided anger and blame as much as possible in this final run of episodes. And last night's show kind of focused on celebration and this kind of rueful sentimentality. You know, after interviewing McCartney, they transitioned into this ambitious pre-tape comedy bit where Green Wormhole opened up backstage featuring one of Colbert's favorite guests, scientist Neil deGrasse Tyson. Let's listen to this clip from CBS.
11: Your cancellation has created a rift in the comedy variety talk continuum. And if it grows, all of late night television could be destroyed.
10: Yeah. So, you know, eventually the wormhole like swallowed up the entire show. So, you know, if there's one consolation for Colbert, it's that the special effects for that sequence probably cost CBS a little extra money.
8: Now, music has always been an important part of Colbert's late show. What about last night?
10: I think music provided the most poignant moments in this finale. I mean, after that wormhole bit, you know, Colbert joined Elvis Costello, bandleader Louis Cato, former bandleader John Batiste, in this pre-tape performance of one of Costello's tunes called Jump Up. And then when that finished, they transitioned back to the theater to feature McCartney with Colbert, Costello, Batiste, and the show's backing band singing the Beatles' Hello Goodbye. And here we have a little clip of that from the show last night.
12: But I say hello.
10: I don't know. And, you know, this led to a finish where McCartney pulled a lever and the Ed Sullivan Theater kind of shrunk down to fit inside a snow globe. It was a surprisingly moving finale.
8: What do you think it said about Colbert and The Late Show's place in TV history?
10: You know, Colbert has always been a singular host, and he's turned The Late Show into this irreverent, fun vehicle to dissect the events of the day and connect with his audience. And this finale touched all those bases. It just reminded us how much history CBS is walking away from in this cancellation, while allowing all of us to savor it one more time.
8: That's NPR critic at large, Eric Deggans, who got no sleep so he could be here to tell us about this finale. Thank you, Eric.
10: Yeah, I think I'm going to bed right after.
8: It's Morning Edition from NPR News. I'm Leila Fadel.
7: And I'm Steve Inskeep. I know why you're about to say goodbye, Eric.
12: Hi, my name is Dr. Scott Trout. 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
0: We have a 30% chance of showers, mainly after 5 p.m. in today's IPR forecast. A cloudy high of 66. A salute to Mr. Colbert. We'll miss him. Tonight, showers 80% likely, low of 60. Rain Saturday, high 74, and then more rain with a high of 79 on
15: Sunday.
0: Indeed. 54 degrees right now with cloudy skies. From IPR at Ball State at 9 minutes before 7. The Marketplace Morning Report's up around the corner.

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3: Well, here is the IPR forecast for the Memorial Day weekend, and I hope each of you has a fine weekend, and remembering, of course, the reason for Memorial Day. A 30% chance of showers, mainly after 5 p.m., a cloudy high of 66. Showers 80% likely tonight, possibly some thunder, a low of 60. For Saturday, 30% chance of afternoon rain and thunder, high 74. And for Sunday, a 60% chance of showers and storms after 2 p.m., 79, the high 54 now.
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3: And that is today from 2 to 4, right here on IPR. We have a 30% chance of showers mainly after 5 p.m. in today's IPR forecast. A cloudy high of 66, rain 80% likely, maybe some thunder tonight, a low of 60. We could get up to a half inch of rain tonight. 30% chance of afternoon showers and thunder on Saturday, a high temperature of 74. And then, rain and thunder and a high of 79 on a 60% chance of showers and thunderstorms after 2 p.m. here on the eastern side of the state. We'll be watching that forecast for the 500. Who knows? If the speeds are running today, they might have it done by then. Who knows? Who knows indeed? Around a tenth of an inch of rain possible on Sunday, and then for Monday, Memorial Day, a 20% chance of showers between 8 a.m. and 2 p.m., a cloudy high of 81. 54 now at IPR at 9 till 8 from IPR right here at Ball State.

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6: A 30% chance of showers mainly after 5 p.m. in today's IPR forecast from the National Weather Service. A cloudy high of 66. Northeast winds gusting to 21 miles an hour. Tonight showers 80% likely, possibly a thunderstorm, a low of 60. East winds gusting to 20 miles an hour. Rainfall between a quarter and a half of an inch. And then for Saturday, a 30% chance of afternoon showers and thunder with a high of 74 degrees.
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8: I'm Leila Fadel.
9: And I'm Martinez. Jack Antonoff is a busy guy. He's a songwriter, a singer, and producer who's worked with artists such as Taylor Swift and Bruce Springsteen. Antonoff helped produce the hit Luther by Kendrick Lamar and SZA, which in February won the Grammy for Record of the Year.
10: If this world were mine.
11: Hey, Roman numeral 7, babe, drop it like it's hot.
9: When he's not collaborating with other artists, Antonoff is writing and producing for his band Bleachers. Their new album is called Everyone for 10 Minutes.
12: The overall feeling of this album is the wild tension of wanting to kick the door into the next phase of life, because we are all right there. And it's very rare that I write from a perspective of like an everyone-ness. Mm-hmm. Obviously, the album is about my personal life, but when I was writing it, I was like,

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1: Your Memorial Day weekend is looking like a rainy one. Rain is likely today, but we'll have to wait until the late afternoon. We'll see mostly cloudy skies all day with a high of 70. Tonight is rainy and storms are possible, but our low will only drop to 60. Then rain is also likely on Saturday with the greatest chance in the morning. Storms are also possible. The day is cloudy and 75. Sunday has a 50-50 chance of rain and storms in the afternoon. The rest of the day is partly sunny and 80.
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3: I'm Tom Schwartz. 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
5: This is James Menendez with NewsHour. Israeli settlers in the occupied West Bank have established an illegal settlement next to a Palestinian village this week that is itself threatened with demolition by the Israeli government. For the past month, settlers and the Israeli army have blocked Al-Khair's children from reaching their nearby school. Our Middle East correspondent Emir Nada sent us this report.
6: This is the sound of the heavy machinery that's reshaping the landscape in the hills of Hebron. Diggers, cranes, and six lorries delivering high-end caravans. Around them, a fleet of Israeli workers moving rapidly to install the new homes. But we aren't in Israel. We're in the occupied West Bank, where a new illegal settlement is being built over the fence from a Palestinian village. Khalil al-Hathalin is the head of the village council.
7: The work started last night at 2 a.m. We were surprised by them arriving with diggers. They started working extremely quickly.
8: Now, the Palestinian residents of this village, Al-Khair, say that this new expansion is all part of a plan to make their way of life as shepherds impossible and to force out the 300 residents of the village from their homes.
7: Al-Khair doesn't have any type of services. It's a simple village. The settlers have taken all our land. They've left nothing for us.
6: Khalil says the settlers' plan is to encircle their homes and cut the village into half. We head down to the edge of the village and try to speak to some of the settlers driving into the site.
9: What's the plan? What's the plan? Tell us the plan. Are you trying to kick out the Palestinians from here?
8: This is a classic case of the intimidation used by settlers in the West Bank. Palestinians here are too scared to go and speak to the settlers who've arrived in the middle of the night. They're scared to be beaten or arrested. And us, when we try to ask them a question, they shout us and tell us to get lost.
6: So we're standing at the edge of Al-Khair village here. We can see down below some olive groves and land where the residents would take out their sheep to pasture. They say in the past few months, this barbed wire fence was built to prevent them from accessing their land below. This village has been long threatened by settler expansion. But its children are the latest victims. For over a month, the 55 pupils here have been blocked from walking to school. Images of them with their rucksacks and school books in front of freshly installed barbed wire, Israeli soldiers stood behind it, went viral last month. The settler council said at the time the barrier was put in place to protect the residents of the neighbouring settlement. The Israeli military told us the students have another route to school. Residents told us that one isn't safe. But it's not just the settlers. Now, the village is threatened by the authorities too. It's been here nearly 8 decades, and residents say they own the land. Israeli authorities don't recognize their claim and are due to rule in the coming days whether to demolish the village for being built illegally, without permits. The future for Khalil and Umm al-Khair's residents is uncertain.
7: The village is threatened with demolition at any moment. Every single building. There's nothing that we can do to stop it. So we're waiting. Whatever the decision of the government, it's out of the question that we leave our land.
6: On one side of the fence, an illegal settlement built in the morning. On the other side, a decades-old village threatened with demolition at any moment. The life of Palestinian farmers in the occupied West Bank is being made more impossible each day.
5: That was Amir Neda reporting. In a statement to the BBC, the Israeli military said the barrier was not placed by it, but by the settlement within its municipal boundaries. Students from Umm al-Khair have an alternative route to school, it added, that does not require passing through the settlement. Now, more than 30 years of CBS's The Late Show came to an end last night in the US when its most recent host, Stephen Colbert, signed off for the last time. This was part of his last opening monologue.
10: Tonight is our final broadcast from the Ed Sullivan Theater, where... No, we were lucky enough to be here for the last 11 years.
11: Yes.
10: All right, that was... Can't take this for granted.
5: Colbert took over from the original host, David Letterman, in 2015. But last year, CBS said it was cancelling the show. I've been talking to Trish Bendix, best of late night columnist for The New York Times. So, was it all a fitting end?
12: I believe so. I think Stephen Colbert wanted to leave politics out of the way for one last hurrah in which he was able to celebrate with friends and an audience of people that supported and have loved him since before The Late Show.
5: Yeah, including Paul McCartney.
12: That's right. A fitting ending for, as Stephen Colbert mentioned at the top of the show, being at the Ed Sullivan Theater is, a privilege that he enjoyed for the whole time that he was there with The Late Show and Paul McCartney returning as he did with, 1964, famously, with the Beatles. That it was just a perfect ending for Paul McCartney to go out with Stephen Colbert.
5: Yeah, amazing. That was 60 years ago that the Beatles appeared there. I mean, this has presumably been a big part of your professional life. Are you sad to see him go?
12: Yes, I mean, you can't play favorites, but I will say that I always looked forward to seeing what Stephen Colbert was going to say about the day's news. It's a really fun way to be able to synthesize what's going on in the world.
5: Is he your favorite? Go on, just nail your colors to the mast.
12: Well, I will say that he was among them. I won't say I have one, but I will say that Stephen Colbert was always someone who, if you have to laugh out loud at some of the jokes that when you're watching every single night, he definitely was getting me to LOL sometimes.
5: is the fact that he did talk about the news, the suspicion is that that's why he's been cancelled, right?
12: Yeah, I think there's no way around that politics played a role here. I mean, as much as late night surely is losing viewers and money just in the nature of the way that media is going right now, politics, obviously, like everything else, plays a huge role. And there's no way around that his and Stephen Colbert specifically's late night jokes about the president and about the administration clearly rubs Trump the wrong way.
5: And CBS, I mean, the suspicion also is that CBS wanted to keep President Trump on side for various business deals that it was doing.
12: Yes, I mean, that's not what they said.
5: But no, they said it was just about money, didn't they?
12: Yes, correct. Exactly. So, I mean, I think CBS is going to keep to the idea that The Late Show was not profitable for them. And that is the reason that ultimately they were taking the show, not just Stephen Colbert, but the show entirely off air.
5: And just briefly, I mean, he was joking that he'd end up on some tiny little local TV station. What is he going to do next?
12: Well, he did just sign up for a personal TikTok, which I think is so ironic considering that much of the conversation around where and why late night is not where it will go and what will happen to it is because people have ultimately gone online as opposed to turning on their televisions late night. And actually, I find a lot of people consume late night mostly via YouTube, TikTok, or, online as opposed to watching CBS.
5: Trish Bendix, who's best of late night columnist at The New York Times. She was speaking to me from LA. That's it for this edition of NewsHour. From me and the rest of the team, thanks so much for listening. I'll be back next week. Until then, bye-bye.
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16: I'm Chris Boyd. Up next on Think, why President Trump is so invested in telling the Federal Reserve what to do.
17: It was Fed Chair Powell at the time who continued what was a trend of what they said was normalizing interest rates, taking them away from zero, bringing them up. And basically what happened is the stock market had a bit of a fit because they don't like when rates rise. And then President Trump had a fit as well.
16: We'll talk about the unprecedented pressures the Trump administration applied to outgoing Fed Chair Jerome Powell to lower interest rates, about how Powell was able to resist and why he might have done so, and about whether Powell's newly confirmed successor will be able to maintain similar independence. Our conversation starts after a short break.
18: Live from NPR News in Washington, I'm Corva Coleman. President Trump says the U.S. military will deploy an additional 5,000 troops to Poland. NPR's Rob Schmitz reports from Berlin. It's an apparent reversal of U.S. moves to reduce the presence of American forces in Europe.
19: President Trump made the announcement in a social media post, suggesting the troop deployment is connected to the election last year of nationalist President Karol Nawrocki. His announcement came shortly after his administration abruptly canceled a military training exercise in Poland, later saying it had only been delayed. And it comes weeks after his administration said it would withdraw 5,000 troops from Germany. Polish President Nawrocki, who was elected in June of 2025 with the support of the populist Law and Justice Party, has aligned with the Trump administration since taking office. Rob Schmitz, NPR News, Berlin.
18: Secretary of State Marco Rubio says there's been some slight progress in talks with Iran over ending the war. He spoke at a NATO summit today in Sweden. This comes as Pakistan's interior minister has gone to Tehran to talk about reaching an interim deal between Iran and the U.S. President Trump says he is postponing signing an executive order on artificial intelligence that was supposed to happen yesterday. NPR's Deepa Shivaram reports the announcement came after weeks of shifting rhetoric from the Trump administration on AI.
20: Trump was set to sign an executive order on AI that would have added some safeguards around the development of the technology. But now the president is delaying it. Trump says it's because he didn't like certain aspects of the order and how it could block innovation.
21: We're leading China, we're leading everybody, and I don't want to do anything that's going to get in the way of that lead.
20: The administration has been oscillating on how to address concerns over AI safety for weeks. Trump has had a close relationship with tech executives and wants there to be less regulation around the technology. But polling shows Americans favor regulations of AI. Deepa Shivaram, NPR News.
18: The deadline is quickly approaching for people in some parts of the country who want to register to vote in primary elections. NPR's Hansi Lo Wong has this rundown.
22: Today is Oklahoma's voter registration deadline for the state's June 16th primary. Eligible voters in Oklahoma have only hours left to sign up online or in person or get their mail-in application postmarked. If you are registering by mail, the U.S. Postal Service recommends that you go to a post office and ask for a free manual postmark at the counter. In Washington, D.C., eligible voters have until Tuesday to get in their mail-in application or to register online. But D.C. voters still have time to register in person during early voting and on the day of D.C.'s primary on June 16th. If you've already registered to vote, you may want to go to your election official's website and check your status. Eligible voters can sometimes be removed from lists, especially if they move, change their name, or haven't voted in a while. Anzi Lawong, NPR News.
18: On Wall Street, the Dow's up 318 points. This is NPR. President Trump says he gave up a lot of money to help create the nearly $2 billion fund the Justice Department announced this week. Writing online this morning, Trump says he will help others abused, apparently, by the Biden administration. Critics are condemning this fund as corrupt, saying even January 6th rioters can now apply for money. Later today, SpaceX will try again to launch its giant Starship rocket. As NPR's Jeff Brumfield reports, the flight comes as the space launch firm is preparing to become a publicly traded company.
0: SpaceX tried to send Starship to space yesterday, but with just seconds to go, a problem with the launch pad forced them to abort.
1: We are going to be standing down from a launch.
0: They're trying again tonight. Earlier this week, SpaceX announced plans for an initial public offering. Filings showed just how important Starship is to the future of the business. SpaceX wants to use it to go to the moon, build AI data centers in space, and more. So far, Starship tests have had a roughly 50-50 success rate. Analysts say if this next test flight fails, it will likely hurt the company's valuation. Jeff Brumfield, NPR News.
18: Thousands of people remain evacuated north of Los Angeles as the Sandy wildfire continues to burn. California fire authorities say it is about 40% contained. The San Francisco Symphony has selected its next music director. Elim Chan will become the first woman to lead the orchestra, succeeding Esa-Pekka Salonen. She'll take over the role full-time in fall of next year. I'm Korva Coleman, NPR News in Washington.
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16: Last week, the Senate confirmed Kevin Warsh to be the next chair of the Federal Reserve. It is a big and daunting job under the best of circumstances, given the Fed's mandate to promote maximum employment while keeping prices stable. And it's even harder when the president tries to influence the agency's actions on interest rates. From KERA in Dallas, this is Think. I'm Chris Boyd. Donald Trump is hardly the first president to want the Fed to briefly juice the U.S. economy in time for critical elections, which, as my guest will explain, is exactly why Congress set the Federal Reserve up to be independent and able to make the kind of hard decisions that could benefit the country in the long run. James Jacoby is a correspondent at Frontline. His new documentary there is The President and the Fed. James, welcome to Think.
27: Thank you so much for having me, Chris.
16: So Congress created the Federal Reserve System in 1913. Just briefly, James, remind us of what the Fed is supposed to do for us.
27: The Fed is our central bank, and basically what it's meant to do is to keep in mind it controls the money supply, and it controls interest rates, which is the cost of money, the cost of borrowing. And so it has this very powerful lever. We all are at the whims of the Fed to some extent, because interest rates, it's how much, you know, it determines how much we can, you know, how much it costs to borrow money for a car, for a home, how much it costs for banks to borrow from one another or financial institutions to borrow from others. And so it's something we don't think about very often, but it's really an important part of our economy. It's just the most important lever in the economy is essentially given to the central bank. And it was created to be independent of political whims because it's meant to think about these interest rate decisions in terms of the long-term health of the U.S. economy. And it has two mandates from Congress. It's meant to keep inflation low so that our money retains its value over time. And isn't inflated away in terms of its value. And it's meant to keep employment robust in this country as well. And so those are what are called the two dual mandates of the central bank. And it's an incredibly vital institution in the United States. Central banks all along, around the world look to the Federal Reserve as basically the benchmark for where interest rates are going to be and the cost of the American dollar and borrowing in the economy.
16: The Federal Reserve is an independent central bank. What can the Fed do without getting any approval from Congress or the president or any other entity?
27: Well, it makes these interest rate decisions independent of Congress or the president. So basically, it has this lever, this very blunt instrument that what's called the Federal Open Markets Committee sets interest rates, and it is supposed to be able to do so without any interference from political pressures. Because if, for instance, everybody on the surface likes low interest rates because it's cheaper to borrow money, it stimulates economic activity, it's easier to borrow money to buy a house, to buy a car, that's a great thing. But sometimes the economy and the economic conditions don't call for low interest rates, because if there is too much economic activity, too much money chasing too few goods, we get inflation. And so the Fed is meant to then slow down or cool off the economy by raising rates when inflation gets too high.
16: How much do stock markets tell us about how well the economy is doing and what the Fed ought to do with interest rates?
27: I mean, it's a great question. The stock market is a strange indicator because it doesn't necessarily reflect what's happening in the real economy for all of us. It can reflect, you know, how corporate earnings are, profitability. It nowadays can reflect basically a lot of just sort of investor sentiment. People have money that they want to invest, and there's kind of a gambling aspect to things. Now, the thing is that when interest rates are low, markets love it because people actually can borrow money and invest it, or there may be more activity, more economic activity when interest rates are low, that then supports people, you know, businesses are doing well, there's a lot of growth, and so therefore there may be more investable capital out there that pushes markets up. So markets have traditionally really loved low interest rates, but markets also don't like inflation, because they know that that might mean that the Fed is going to have to raise rates, which can slow down economic activity. But the stock market is not necessarily a great indicator in terms of how we're all doing in the American economy.
16: Presumably, every president would like to see the economy growing at a good pace while they are in the White House. All the Americans, you know, just being in the economy at those times would like to see the economy growing. Why not set the Fed up to be responsive to what any particular president wants for the economy at any given moment? Help us understand that.
27: Yeah, I mean, it's a good, robust growth is what everybody wants, including the Federal Reserve. The problem is sometimes growth can be too hot and can create inflation. We have an inflation problem right now. Everybody knows it. Affordability, especially since the pandemic, has been a major issue for American households. The cost of gas, the cost of food, the cost of rent, the cost of so many different things. And what the Fed really works with is by lowering and raising interest rates, it can juice the economy or cool it down. And so, yes, we all want a strong economy, but we don't want high inflation. So sometimes the Fed has to make the very unpopular decision politically to raise rates, to sort of take the punch bowl away at the party if things are getting too hot and there is an increased risk of inflation, because we all know what that means right now in terms of elevated costs and for all sorts of things, whether it's at the pump or elsewhere. We know the pain of that, and it becomes a major political issue. So we want that function independent of our elected leaders. And we've seen cautionary tales in the past when, for instance, Richard Nixon was running for re-election in the 1970s. He pressured his Fed chair at the time, Arthur Burns, to lower rates to juice the economy in advance of the presidential election. The country, of course, loves it, and people love it because rates are low, borrowing's happening and spending's happening. The problem is, as a result of that and a bunch of other factors, in the 70s and into the 1980s, we got extremely high inflation as a result. And that's extremely painful. And then the Fed has to come along and raise rates to very high levels, essentially throw the economy into a recession in order to get inflation down. So they have a very strong and blunt instrument at their disposal. We do not want there to be political interference with what they're doing, because they need to think about the long-term stability of the economy, not short-term gains, which is what most of us or elected leaders would be thinking about wanting.
16: Right. I mean, it would seem like elected leaders would be glad the Fed exists to make those hard decisions for the good of the country, right? Like, the person facing re-election would find it very difficult to take actions that are painful in the short term and beneficial in the long term.
27: Yeah, look, no politicians like to talk about pain. I mean, that's a losing proposition for any elected leader. They may understand and appreciate the Fed and needing to be independent and make these decisions to take that away from them as a responsibility, whether you're in Congress or the White House. But we need at the center of our economy an institution that's willing to make unpopular decisions for long-term health. And so that's really what's at stake here. That's what the conversation's been about, especially in the second Trump term.
16: All right, James, President Trump was the person who chose Jerome Powell to chair the Federal Reserve back in 2017. What do we know about Powell's qualifications that appealed to President Trump at that time?
27: Well, Powell was very popular among Wall Street types. Powell was kind of out of central casting when it came to like a Fed chairperson, right? He had worked on Wall Street. He is a lawyer by background. He understands financial markets, which the Fed is very tied into. He'd also been a governor on the Federal Reserve Board. He'd been appointed by George H.W. Bush to be a governor on the Fed board. So he had a lot of experience at the Federal Reserve, was a sort of old line Republican, conservative, and had a sort of deregulatory view of the economy, which aligned with a number of people in the first Trump term. So he was a very appealing prospect to President Trump, who didn't know him well, but I think felt as though the financial markets would respond well to it, think that the Fed was in good hands with someone so experienced and someone so seemingly prudent and kind of conservative.
16: When did President Trump begin to sour on Jerome Powell?
27: Well, rather quickly. It didn't take long. So Powell's appointed in 2017. The documentary, the sort of the backstory in the documentary begins with the Rose Garden ceremony where President Trump has a lot of very positive things to say about his appointment to the Fed chairmanship. And then basically it takes about a year or so, or a little less than a year, when Powell continues to raise interest rates. The Fed had been at near zero interest rates in the wake of the financial crisis going back to 2009, 2010. They had been extraordinarily loose with monetary policy in the wake of the crisis to try to get the economy on better footing. So it was Fed Chair Powell at the time who continued what was a trend of what they said was normalizing interest rates, taking them away from zero, which is, you know, unprecedented that they'd been at zero for many years, bringing them up. And basically what happened is the stock market had a bit of a fit because they don't like when rates rise. And then President Trump had a fit as well.
16: I mean, President Trump was obviously not the first president to be frustrated by Fed rate hikes. He was much more publicly vocal about it than his predecessors have been.
27: Yes. I think every president behind the scenes has expressed frustration with the Federal Reserve. Neel Kashkari, the president of the Minneapolis Fed Bank, said as much to us, you know, that it's a dynamic that's sort of built into the system. Again, they're making decisions that might be politically unpopular, but they have to do it for the long-term health of the economy. So our elected leaders often take issue with that and want low rates. We've had presidents that have taken issue with that, certainly behind closed doors. And what was different this time around, meaning in the first Trump term, was that President Trump took to Twitter and other media and basically berated Powell and the Fed, and essentially called into question what they were doing, and basically called them names and picked fights with them, basically saying that they were getting in the way of what his economic agenda was trying to unleash at the time.
16: What's interesting is that when Chair Powell was asked about the president's comments, he would, you know, invariably reply, I'm not going to comment on that. What the president has said, it would be inappropriate. I mean, in some ways, that seems like kind of a flex, right? You have the president speaking all the time and Jerome Powell saying this sort of discourse is not appropriate in public.
27: It's funny. It's both a flex, but also a constraint of the role. I mean, the Fed chair role is meant to be, you know, very, very conservative in what he or she says. You're not really supposed to say much. You're not supposed to comment too much on what the president is saying. It's not a role that has traditionally been outspoken about anything. You kind of, it's almost cryptic. You talk, it's been hard to make a film about it because it's just so boring when you have to listen to Fed chairs speak. They're talking about, oh, there's a quarter point rise and we're doing it for this reason and we're worried about inflation here or the labor market here. They're meant to be boring purposely. They're technocrats. And so what you had is, yes, there's a flex involved in Powell not responding to the sort of taunts of the president, but there also was a constraint. And I've talked to, you know, insiders at the Fed, both current and former, who say, of course we would have wanted to come out and say and explain, you know, why the president is wrong about X, Y, and Z, but the constraints of the institution are such that they just can't do that. So it's both a constraint as well as a flex. But then, of course, more recently, we have seen Powell take a stand, which has been unprecedented in terms of defending the institution from what he's seen as massive attacks on its independence.
16: My guest, James Jacoby, is a journalist, a correspondent at Frontline, where you can see his new documentary, The President and the Fed. We'll be right back.

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2: Your Memorial Day weekend is looking like a rainy one. Rain is likely today, but we'll have to wait until the late afternoon. We'll see mostly cloudy skies all day with a high of 70. Tonight is rainy and storms are possible, but our low will only drop to 60. Then rain is also likely on Saturday with the greatest chance in the morning. Storms are also possible. The day is cloudy in 75. Sunday has a 50-50 chance of rain and storms in the afternoon. The rest of the day is partly sunny and 80.
4: This is Think. I'm Chris Boyd. We're talking today about the relationship between the President of the United States and the chair of the Federal Reserve, which is supposed to be an independent agency. Things have been quite complicated, especially in the second term of President Donald Trump. My guest is journalist James Jacoby, a correspondent at Frontline, where you can see the documentary, The President and the Fed. James, you mentioned a few minutes ago that you spoke with Neil Kashkari, and this was the only person at the Fed who was willing to speak with you. He is the president of the Federal Reserve Bank in Minneapolis.
5: Yeah, that's correct. You know, one of the strange things about, I've done several documentaries about the Fed over the years, and Neil Kashkari really has been the only sitting Fed official that's been willing to talk. It's a very insular, somewhat

0: I don't know exactly. It's kind of a mystery to me. I think it's probably all of the above. I think that they want to, you'll sometimes see Fed governors on CNBC and in the financial media. They're there to kind of have a very quick segment about whatever interest rate decision has been made recently. They don't want to be asked a wide range of questions in which they might say something that could, rub the market's the wrong way or prognosticate about something. I think that they're worried about saying the wrong thing to a wider audience because, again, this is an institution that carries so much power and weight that I think that better safe than sorry is generally their attitude. And, at Frontline, we do, very lengthy, in-depth interviews. So, excuse me. So they are. I think that these, sitting Fed officials are afraid of that. They don't want to be asked something that they're not ready to or prepared to talk about. Whereas Neel Kashkari, over the course of basically three documentaries that we've made about the Fed, has always been game to sit down for a lengthy, wide-ranging interview and challenging interviews.
1: The Federal Reserve System is independent, but Fed chairs and Fed governors are appointed by presidents and confirmed by the Senate. What power does the president have to remove a chair of the Federal Reserve?
0: It's a great question, and it's at the heart of everything right now, which is that the president needs to have what's called for cause removal power. It's only the president needs cause, which could mean malfeasance in office. It's a very high bar, the cause to fire a Fed chair or a sitting Fed governor. So, for instance, we don't really know what that means at this point because it hadn't been tested until now. This is the first president to try to fire a sitting Fed governor. It hasn't been Jerome Powell in this case. It was Lisa Cook, who's on the Fed Board of Governors, who was a Biden appointee to the Fed Board of Governors, and the president has tried to fire her for cause, his cause being that an kind of unsubstantiated allegation of mortgage fraud from about a decade ago. That case has ended up at the Supreme Court, and the Supreme Court hasn't ruled on it. But even the most conservative justices in listening to the Supreme Court arguments were very dubious of the president's lawyers' arguments about whether that was in fact cause to remove a sitting Fed governor. This was designed by Congress to make it very difficult, have a very high bar, and cause really needs to rise to the level of something really egregious that a Fed governor or Fed chair does in office in order to remove him or her.
1: So some listeners may be on the edge of their seat anytime, the Federal Reserve is being discussed. Some may follow less closely. Can you just briefly remind us why Lisa Cook got in trouble with this two different mortgage applications, right, for a primary residence?
0: Yes, there was a discrepancy on her mortgage application. On one application, she'd kind of checked the box that it was a primary residence, when it turned out that it would later become a secondary residence. It's, it needs to be taken in the full context of what she submitted to her lenders, and it needs to be put in the full context of what's really going on here politically, which is that she was accused of mortgage fraud. Now, mortgage fraud, this is an accusation that came from Trump administration officials. Mortgage fraud needs to be intentional. In a court of law, you'd need to prove an intent to defraud a lender. Lisa Cook and her legal team have now submitted hundreds of pages of documents, including some redacted mortgage applications, that really do suggest that she wasn't trying to mislead anybody. She did make an error on her mortgage application. But again, this was part of an effort to essentially remove her from her post. They found this in her mortgage files, and they tried to elevate it to the level of a cause for the president to fire her.
1: Okay, talk now about the surprise field trip that President Trump took to the Federal Reserve headquarters in Washington, D.C.
0: Well, it's important to set that up because, we're here talking about for cause. And while the president hasn't tried to fire Jerome Powell, he

0: may try to fire him still. They've been looking around for a cause to fire him. And so Jerome Powell had testified before Congress last summer, last June, and basically a routine testimony before the Senate Banking Committee. The Fed chair does that twice a year to talk about the health of the economy and what the Fed's been doing. In that particular hearing, Senator Tim Scott, an ally of the president, had started this line of questioning about cost overruns at a renovation of Fed headquarters in Washington, D.C. Now, there's a multi-billion dollar renovation going on of the Fed buildings in D.C. It's running about $700 million over budget. And that's a legitimate line of questioning, of course, by Congress, which has oversight over the Fed, as to understand why there have been these cost overruns. However, it became kind of a pretext for looking for a cause to remove Powell. Senator Scott, near the end of the hearing, said, you know, I don't like to be misled, kind of insinuating that in some way Jerome Powell was misleading Congress, which of course is a major problem and could be prosecuted if push comes to shove. And it has since become the basis for a criminal inquiry into Jerome Powell, the sitting, well, now formerly the head of the central bank. So what happened was, right after this testimony, and right after this line of questioning about the cost overruns, the president pays a surprise visit to Fed headquarters. He only lets them know the night before that he's going to come on what was already a scheduled tour of Fed headquarters from some lawmakers, but the president was going to join them, which is highly unusual. It's very unusual for a sitting president to go over to Fed headquarters, especially in a surprise fashion. And he toured around the construction site and kind of talked about the fact that it was good to be back on the construction site, as having been a developer himself, and talked about how high the cost overruns were. And this is the first time, essentially, that Trump and Powell had been in the same frame since 2017 in the Rose Garden, when Powell was appointed by Trump. And it's this extraordinary scene in which, essentially, the president is trying to suggest that there's something very wrong or fishy here in terms of the cost overruns of this building. He pulls out a piece of paper at one point and says it looks like it's even more than the Fed has been admitting to. You've got Powell, who's sort of trying to fact check the president in real time and shaking his head.
1: Now, you're including the Martin renovation.
2: That,
1: you just added
2: our entire capital plan.
1: Yeah, you just added in a third building. Is what that is. That's a third building.
3: Well, no, but it's a building that's being built.
1: No, it was built 5 years ago. We finished Martin 5 years ago.
3: It's part of the overall work.
1: But it's so not new.
0: It's an extremely awkward scene. Incredible to watch. I mean, I've watched that scene now hundreds of times, but I still can't get over it. And you know, both men in hard hats, and it's just so bizarre. And you have this contrast between these two men. You have Powell, this very kind of tight-lipped, you know, old guard conservative, and you've got Trump and his sort of bombastic self there, and you've got cameras. And essentially, the president was trying to embarrass Powell in front of the cameras, and Powell wasn't really having it.
4: I have not watched the scene hundreds of times, but I have seen it. And it strikes me, James, it really resembles the kind of, you know, like challenging dramatic scenario that would be set up on a reality TV show.
0: Yes, it does. It totally does. And look, I mean, that is essentially what it is. I mean, the president announces last minute that he's going to visit the headquarters. You know, that's again, really unprecedented. So you know that there's going to be drama. Then you invite the press corps to be there. And essentially, it was a reality show. It was a really extraordinary moment for so many reasons. And again, what's so interesting, too, is that if you think about the context of the second Trump administration, we've very rarely seen another official, another member of the government kind of fact-checking the president in real time. Mm-hmm. Basically opposing him in the same frame at the same time. And here was Jerome Powell essentially saying, no, you know, the president pulls out this piece of paper, throws out an inflated figure saying costs, you know, a lot more than it has cost. And Powell looks at the piece of paper and says, no, you added another building, a building that happened to have been completed 5 years ago. So it's just incredibly dramatic. And as you say, it really is out of some very bizarre reality show.
4: So ultimately, there were these criminal allegations filed against Jerome Powell because of the cost overruns. I mean, Powell could have taken the hint at that point, or, you know, a number of other points, that the president wanted him gone and simply left the job early. Do we know why he refused to do that, assuming that it's not like Jerome Powell will be unemployable if he loses the gig at the Fed?
0: Of course. I mean, it's another great question. I think what we know is that Powell, you know, comes out in another extraordinary moment, you know, basically to reveal to the public on camera that he has been served criminal subpoenas from the Department of Justice, insinuating that he's broken the law, criminally broken the law, misleading Congress, or somehow, you know, that there's been corruption in terms of the cost overruns at Fed headquarters. So he decides to take it upon himself and say, I'm going to protect the independence of this institution. I'm going to come out publicly and call out this president for what this is. And he basically says in no uncertain terms, this is a bogus investigation. The president is and his administration is using the power of criminal subpoenas and a criminal investigation into him to basically pressure him and the Fed board to do what the president wants, which is to lower interest rates. And Powell comes out and says it. This is after he's been called every name in the book by the president over the course of both the first term, as well as obviously the first year of the second term. But this is really when he comes out and says, this is a bridge way too far when we're talking about a criminal investigation to the chairman of the central bank. And he fights back. I mean, that's really what that was. And yes, he could have resigned. He could have said, enough is enough. I don't want to take this anymore. But he took it upon himself to essentially say, I have to stand up to this president in this particular case because I have to stand up for the independence of the central bank here.
4: My guest is journalist James Jacoby, a correspondent at Frontline, where you can watch the documentary The President and the Fed. You're listening to Think. I'm Chris Boyd. Is it fair to say that Jerome Powell and others at the Federal Reserve held interest rates too low at the start of the pandemic when inflation started to take off and sort of set themselves and the country up for the problems we're having now?
0: Yes, without a doubt. And we get into that in this documentary, right? Which is not to say that, you know, Jerome Powell has a lot to answer for in terms of his tenure. And, you know, Frontline has done a number of films that have been taken a very critical eye toward the policy of the Federal Reserve over the past decade or so, including the massive mistake that they made during and in the wake of the pandemic in letting inflation get to, 40-year highs and a crisis, an inflationary and affordability crisis that we're all suffering from now. And the Fed deserves a lot of scrutiny as an institution for having made that mistake. And there are many people that have called upon Powell to resign for that. But what I'd say is what's been strange about this is that we're not having a substantive conversation right now about the mistakes that this Fed has made and the accountability that needs to be there for those mistakes. The president has refocused the conversation on a very basic conversation about, you know, the independence of the Federal Reserve. Right, we're not talking about reforms. We're not talking about real accountability. We're talking about the use of the Department of Justice to launch a criminal investigation to a sitting Fed chair, or, you know, unsubstantiated mortgage fraud allegations against a sitting Fed governor, and as a means to try to remove or a pretext to try to remove a sitting Fed governor. We're not really having a conversation, unfortunately, in this country about what might be best to reform the Fed, the role that the Fed has played for better or worse in our economy over the past decades. We're having to talk about independence. So back to your question, yes, the Fed had labeled the inflation that started to crop up during the pandemic as what they said was transitory, which essentially meant temporary. And it signaled to everybody that they thought, oh, it's going to be a blip and then it's going to come down. And they kept rates incredibly low during that period of time. They also took all sorts of other measures to keep the economy afloat, pumping trillions of dollars into the financial system, for instance. And they were way too late to raise rates once inflation proved to not be transitory. And in fact, Lael Brainard, who I interviewed for this documentary, a former Fed governor and vice chairman of the Fed, admits as much. She says they did make a mistake. They were about 6 months too late, and the repercussions have been immense.
4: My guest is journalist James Jacoby, a correspondent at Frontline, where you can watch the documentary, The President and the Fed. We'll come back to the conversation in just a couple of minutes.

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8: Your Memorial Day weekend is looking like a rainy one. Rain is likely today, but we'll have to wait until the late afternoon. We'll see mostly cloudy skies all day with a high of 70. Tonight is rainy and storms are possible, but our low will only drop to 60. Then rain is also likely on Saturday with the greatest chance in the morning. Storms are also possible. The day is cloudy and 75. Sunday has a 50-50 chance of rain and storms in the afternoon. The rest of the day is partly sunny and 80.
9: You're listening to Think. I'm Chris Boyd. We're talking today about the relationship between the president and the Federal Reserve. Very specifically in this case, the president is President Trump, and the Federal Reserve chair that we're talking about is Jerome Powell. We'll talk in a moment about Kevin Warsh, who was recently sworn in for that job. My guest is James Jacoby, a correspondent at Frontline, which produced the documentary The President and the Fed. James, we keep talking about, you know, the independence of the Federal Reserve, independent from interference by Congress or by the president. I mean, the Supreme Court is also supposed to be independent, and we think about it as being sort of independent of partisan sentiments, at least historically. But are, you know, votes of the Board of Governors now a little bit more like we assume deliberations at the Supreme Court, where things tend to predictably fall along partisan lines?
10: Well, yes. Unfortunately, that is the case now, where politics seems to have seeped in more into the Federal Reserve Board than it has in the past. The real test of that, though, is going to be going forward. We've seen, you know, a disagreement and divisions on the Federal Reserve Board that we haven't seen in a very long time that do fall along the lines of Trump appointees versus non-Trump appointees. Typically, the Fed board has reached kind of consensus on its decision making in the past. It's much more difficult right now to find consensus. However, right now, because inflation is elevated yet again, it's been above the Fed's target for 5 years running, but it's now more elevated because of the war in Iran and energy prices and all the tumult in global markets because of that. What we're seeing is that the big test of kind of whether people are political or not is going to be now to see whether, in fact, Trump appointees to the board will want lower rates despite the fact that inflation is very high and rising. That's going to be a real test. And what we're already seeing is that some of the Trump appointees have that Trump has been able to put on the board over the years are acting independently. They don't think that there necessarily needs to be lower rates. In fact, some of them may see that higher rates are necessary, and they're willing to break with the president in his view that rates should always be lower. So, you know, I think that this is, it sort of remains to be seen. It'll be an interesting test as to whether We see, especially given the inflationary pressures right now, some of the Trump appointees and how they vote going forward. And I'd imagine that, you know, once they're on the board, they are going to be kind of independent and have to make decisions for the long-term interest of the economy as opposed to what the president wants.
9: Kevin Warsh was recently confirmed as incoming Fed chair. He was asked directly during the confirmation process whether he would be a sock puppet for the president. He responded negative. What do we know about how well-suited Warsh might be to the task of resisting pressure to make monetary policy decisions to suit the political aims of the person who just gave him this very prestigious job?
10: Yeah, I mean, I think that is the million-dollar question. How independent will Warsh be, given the fact that he's wanted this job for a very long time? We know that. We know he was a front-runner for the job, actually, back in Trump's first term when Powell got the job. Warsh had wanted it. He was one of the top contenders at the time and didn't get the position. Look, I think Kevin Warsh is a highly respected person. People I've spoken to that have worked with him, both he's a former Fed governor. I've spoken to some of his former colleagues. They have a lot of respect for him and think that he will be able to act independently and understands and appreciates the kind of sacrosanct independence of the central bank. People that have worked with him on Wall Street, where he also has worked for a big part of his career, have a lot of respect for him and his independence. It's different when you're in the job, though. You know, we'll see if he starts to make decisions or the board makes decisions that are at odds with the president and he comes under attack as Powell has come under attack. We'll see how he withstands that pressure. Or we'll see whether he is truly independent or really does want to do what the president wants him to do in that role. I think skeptics of Warsh have a bunch to point to as well, which is to say that he's wanted this job. He's changed his tune about lower rates over the years. He used to be kind of an inflation hawk, but now thinks that lower rates are called for, even though inflation is still high, which isn't really the position of a traditional inflation hawk. He has a whole theory about why he thinks rates could be lower right now. And, you know, that was seen by his skeptics as being, you know, something that was going to get him the job. And also, of course, there was another exchange at the hearing with Senator Warren, where she asks what seems to be a common litmus test question for these appointees these days, which is, did Donald Trump lose the 2020 election? And Kevin Warsh tried to kind of evade that question. And so for those who would be skeptical of his independence, that was a bit of a red flag.
9: Presumably, if Kevin Warsh had actually gotten the job when he first wanted it years ago, things would have been a little simpler that he had to deal with. I mean, in this second term, President Trump has been, maybe he's not more ambitious than he was in the first term, but he's been able to get a lot more done, right? The immigration crackdowns, tariffs, tax cuts. How have all of those changes in the second Trump term affected the economy that the Fed is supposed to be holding steady for all of us?
10: Yeah, it's a great question. I mean, Trump has been much more ambitious in the second term. I just to think about the extent of the tariffs, it's totally extraordinary. It put the Fed in a massive bind because tariffs, we do know that tariffs can be inflationary. They can push prices up of imported goods. They can also slow down economic activity because prices go up. So the Fed is watching that and saying, okay, well, that's the prerogative of the elected leadership. Let's wait and see what the effect of those things are. Trump was berating the Fed to be lowering rates to try to, you know, juice the economy as he's rolling out the tariffs. The Fed decided to kind of wait and see and hold rates steady, which really, you know, upset the administration and was kind of like a big catalyst for the escalation and the attacks on Powell and the Fed by the Trump administration. But it's perfectly reasonable that the Fed would want to wait and see what the effects of the tariffs would be, considering how broad they were, how massive they were, how much of a major rejiggering of the global economy and the American economy they would represent. So, you know, the Fed was trying to be prudent and the president took issue with that. Immigration is another thing. When you're bringing immigration essentially to zero and you have a massive deportation program, then that can very easily push up the price of labor. In fact, that was something that the Trump administration wanted to happen, was that if there are fewer immigrants, that maybe American citizens would see their wages go up if there was less competition from outside labor, from migrant labor. So that pushes costs up of labor, which could be inflationary. So here the Fed was in this position after the pandemic, after having made the mistake of allowing inflation to get to 40-year highs. We're all in feeling the affordability crunch right now. And here comes the president with a totally his prerogative, his mandate to unleash all these economic measures that would affect potentially the Fed's inflationary mandate or affect labor markets. And so the Fed had to basically make the decision to wait and see. And that really did rub the president and this administration the wrong way. And that is a major reason why we've seen this escalation.
9: How would an unwarranted drop in interest rates affect the global economy potentially? Like, let's just say that the Fed did it one time to please a president. What would the ramifications of that be?
10: Well, one thing for sure is that it could exacerbate the inflation problem. So I asked that question to Neil Kashkari in the documentary. After a scene of watching the president give a speech in Pennsylvania, it's the speech where he called affordability a hoax, the affordability crisis a hoax. He also berated Powell for being too late to lower interest rates. And I asked Kashkari, I'm like, what's the danger in lowering rates? And his answer is very basic. It's that with inflation still too high, it's still above the Fed's target, if you lower rates and you stimulate economic demand in the economy, that can would likely start to put pressure on prices. You're stimulating economic demand in an economy that already has higher than target inflation. So if the economy heats up and inflation's high or elevated, then it has the risk of making the affordability crisis worse. And that would be the big issue. That's the reason that a number of the members of the Fed Board of Governors have decided not to lower rates despite the president's demands.
9: My guest, James Jacoby, is a correspondent at Frontline, where you can see the documentary The President and the Fed. You're listening to Think. I'm Chris Boyd. Certainly, President Trump campaigned quite heavily on his ability to bring down prices, to get control of inflation, to make the economy just sing along for absolutely every American participant in it. I mean, presidents and presidential candidates often oversell their ability to do things. They are often maybe blamed for things that are not entirely within their control. Do you think, though, James, that the president's focus on Jerome Powell and the Fed more generally, Lisa Cook, is a way of diverting attention from the fact that what the president promised, the president has not at this point been able to deliver?
10: Yeah, that wouldn't be unique for President Trump to do that. A lot of presidents over time, when the economy hasn't performed the way they wanted it to, have blamed the Fed. And so, for instance, it's going to be interesting again going forward, because it's the president right now is facing a situation where inflation is above where it was when he took office. Bringing down inflation was one of his main campaign promises. Inflation was coming down during his first term, during his first year in his second term. The Fed was cautiously optimistic about that, even though a number of the president's policies, including tariffs, immigration, tax reform, were all potentially inflationary. Yet then you have the war in the Middle East and the closure of the Strait of Hormuz, which is pushing energy prices way up. And all of a sudden, you have a scenario where I'm curious to see how the president would pin the blame for elevated inflation on the Fed. He did want to blame the Fed, you know, before the war in Iran, basically for not being on board with unleashing what could have been an even bigger economic boom during his second term. Right now, that's a difficult argument to make for the president, that the Fed is to blame for the elevated inflation, considering they're the ones he has been blaming for not having interest rates low enough. So it's a real bind. But again, President Trump is not unique in trying to pin the blame for economic woes on the Federal Reserve. A lot of presidents have done that to varying degrees of success. But it's going to be hard to see how he does that going forward.
9: And ultimately, it is exceptionally important that Americans participating in the economy have a certain level of trust in the Federal Reserve, isn't it?
10: Oh, yeah. I mean, it's very important. It's one of these institutions, again, we don't think a lot about in our daily lives. People in markets do, or in financial markets, but it is, you have to trust that this institution is really acting in the long-term economic interest of the country. And inflation is such an insidious problem. And we've all been feeling the pinch of affordability over the past few years, and kind of trying to understand why is it that food costs have gone up so much, and all sorts of other things in our lives, rent and other things in what they call the basket of goods and services. It's a major issue. And if we don't have trust that the central bank is going to try to tamp down an inflation, then what happens is, and economists call it, inflation expectations become unanchored. And that's when it's sort of a spiral. So it's just pain. And so we really do need to trust that the central bank has the long-term interests of a stable and low inflation as its central priority, and not answering to the president who wants low rates to stimulate economic demand.
9: Journalist James Jacoby is a correspondent at Frontline, which produced the documentary The President and the Fed. James, I really appreciate you sharing your reporting on this. Thank you.
10: Thank you for having me, Chris.
9: 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Again, I'm Chris Boyd. Thanks for listening. Have a great day. We'll

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3: Your Memorial Day weekend is looking like a rainy one. Rain is likely today, but we'll have to wait until the late afternoon. We'll see mostly cloudy skies all day with a high of 70. Tonight is rainy and storms are possible, but our low will only drop to 60. Then rain is also likely on Saturday with the greatest chance in the morning. Storms are also possible. The day is cloudy and 75. Sunday has a 50-50 chance of rain and storms in the afternoon. The rest of the day is partly sunny and 80. 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
6: Live from NPR News in Washington, I'm Janine Herbst. The Ebola outbreak in the Democratic Republic of Congo is spreading rapidly, according to the World Health Organization. As NPR's Jonathan Lambert reports, there are now more than 800 suspected and confirmed cases and at least 177 deaths.
7: Despite being declared only 1 week ago, this Ebola outbreak has already become the third largest on record. The WHO says the risk outside of the region is low, but high in Central Africa. There is some good news. On Friday, WHO officials said that there have been no new cases reported in neighboring Uganda after the two that popped up last weekend. As the virus spreads in northeastern DRC, response teams are scrambling to contain the outbreak. There are no approved vaccines or treatments for this particular species of Ebola, so basic public health measures like contact tracing are key. WHO officials say that over 1,400 contacts of suspected cases have been notified and are being tracked for any signs of illness. Jonathan Lambert, NPR News.
6: Secretary of State Marco Rubio says there's, quote, slight progress in peace talks with Iran. This amid uncertainty over whether the U.S.-Israeli war in Iran, that's now in its third month, will continue. And he says serious talks are underway. Speaking ahead of a NATO foreign ministers meeting in Sweden, he says the Strait of Hormuz, though, is a main issue.
8: We have to start thinking about what do we do if a few weeks from now Iran decides we don't care, we're going to keep the straits closed, we're going to sink any ship that doesn't listen to us or doesn't pay us. Then someone's going to have to do something about it. Okay, they're not just going to voluntarily reopen the straits in that scenario. So we have to start thinking about it.
6: Speaking ahead of that meeting, that NATO meeting where the strait is expected to be a main topic. Lawyers for a DACA recipient being held in federal immigration detention in Arizona say she could be released today on a $1,500 bond. From Arizona Public Media in Tucson, Angela Gervaisi reports that her case is one of a growing number of DACA detentions.
9: ICE arrested 261 DACA recipients in the first 9 months of the Trump administration, according to the Department of Homeland Security. And the practice hasn't stopped. Federal agents detained Carla Toledo, a 31-year-old Tucson resident, on May 18th. Toledo's family say she's a DACA recipient who's lived in the U.S. since she was a year old. Her lawyer, Mo Goldman, addressed reporters after her arrest.
10: She's had DACA for over a decade, so the targeting of Ms. Toledo and other DACA recipients is abhorrent.
9: DACA provides certain legal protections for immigrants who arrived in the U.S. as children. But in addition to making arrests, DHS has encouraged recipients to self-deport. Angela Gervaisi, NPR News, Tucson.
6: Wall Street's trading higher at this hour. You're listening to NPR News from Washington. Last night, comedian Stephen Colbert ended the late-night show he's hosted for nearly 11 years. NPR's Mondoli Del Barco reports on how he said farewell to the highly rated program that CBS canceled, claiming financial reasons.
0: For his finale, Stephen Colbert was joined by his mentor, Jon Stewart, host of The Daily Show, and by his TV friends, John Oliver, Seth Meyers, and the Jimmys, Fallon and Kimmel.
11: We came to say we're going to miss you. Late night is not going to be the same without you.
12: Yeah. Without you, where will Americans turn to see a middle-aged white man make jokes about the news?
0: Colbert also sang with his surprise guest, former Beatle, Paul McCartney.

0: buy fabric and just embroidery floss and just do these little hand embroideries, just turning drawings that I had done into embroidery. And, you know, I would have all these little pieces of embroidery and I didn't really know what to do with them. But I had a customer come in one day who had bought a book at Half Price Books about the history of Western wear. And he said, you know, I think you'd really love seeing, you know, the embroidery. And so, you know, flipping through this book brought back a lot of nostalgia of going to Nashville with my parents when I was a kid and, you know, always watched Hee Haw at my grandma's house on the weekends on Sunday. And my parents were square dancers for a while. So it kind of brought back a lot of nostalgia. It was never something I particularly enjoyed seeing, to be honest. But, you know, when I was, like I said, when I was looking through this book, it did bring back the nostalgia of that time in my life and seeing Western wear and seeing this type of clothing. And I just thought it would be fun, you know, quote unquote fun, to try to make my own fancy Western shirt. And that just kind of took me down the rabbit hole of learning about sewing and learning about fashion. And, you know, I started out fairly simple, learning how to make, you know, a shirt with piping. And then, you know, when I felt like I was pretty good at that, it became trying to figure out how to make pants and then figuring out how to make a suit jacket. Mm-hmm. And I just always loved that process of discovery.
1: Yes.
0: And being out of my comfort zone and trying to learn something new and trying to master something new.
1: Yeah, like a challenge.
0: Mm-hmm, absolutely, yeah.
1: I can totally relate to that. I wanted to know, what are some of the things that inspire you in the cultural realm that we were talking about? We know it's not square dancing, but what's some of the imagery? Can you walk us through some of the things you like to create with your cowboy couture?
0: Well, you know, since I'm always working with different customers, you know, most of them want something that's a little bit more relevant to their own life. And a lot of times, you know, Western suits that have a lot of embroidery that are pictorial are kind of referred to as story suits because they're telling the story of the person wearing them.
1: Lovely.
0: So as far as motifs that I gravitate towards, you know, there's a lot of things that I've discovered on this journey, I guess. You know, I've had customers who are really into space. You know, one of my favorite suits was a suit that I made for a customer named Robert Ellis. You know, he loves, you know, the culture of NASA and space in Houston. Mm-hmm. And so, you know, and I've done a couple suits since then that have been space themed, whether it's
1: nice
0: aliens, you know, quote unquote, abducting guitars. So, you know, I would say there's not like one particular theme that I always gravitate towards, but, mm-hmm. you know, that's one in particular that I've enjoyed doing.
1: Well, I appreciate you sharing that. And you've made quite a case for working on your art in public when you were in your coffee shop.
0: Oh, yeah.
1: Because it led you here in a lot of ways. So did you ever imagine you would have a solo show at a museum like the Idol Jork?
0: No, you know, since I've gained a little bit of notoriety, I imagine that at some point I would have a show. But, you know, when I started doing this, almost 20 years ago, or I guess more than 20 years ago at this point, you know, no, I just imagined I would be working, coffee shop jobs or working, you know, probably not a job and not having a career in the arts. I didn't really think that that would be something I would be end up doing.
1: Well, do you view your clothing as art? Because I was thinking maybe you'd think, oh, I'm working in the clothing industry, but then to take it to another level of museum display is just really interesting, I find.
0: Yeah, you know, that's something a lot of people ask me about, you know,

0: how, where does clothing, where does fashion fit into art? And I think in the past couple of decades, we've seen a lot of fashion designers cross that bridge, or cross that divide, I guess. Alexander McQueen is probably the one that comes to mind. Like, you can't look at Alexander McQueen's work as anything other than art.
1: I feel that way about Schiaparelli as well.
0: Oh,
1: Those are
0: absolutely. And I've always been kind of proud of living in both worlds, I guess.
1: Oh yeah, that's the best. How did you pick items for your show?
0: Well, that was a long time in the making. We had started talking. I started talking to the Idol Jorg almost 5 years ago. So there were a lot of moving parts, a lot of it that I ne wasn't necessarily involved in. But from my end, it was reaching out to my old customers and getting them to agree to let their, precious suits go. A lot of them had them, either on display somewhere in their homes or still wear them. So,
1: Does it feel odd to you to have the suits on display rather than seeing them worn?
0: no, obviously it's always great to see photos that my customers send me of them in their suits, and I've had an opportunity to see a few musicians that I've made stuff for actually wear them in person, which is always really cool. But no, it's really cool to be able to see, to be able to walk into the Idol Jorg exhibit and see these pieces on mannequins and see them displayed as art pieces. And obviously they're meant to be worn. And the way that they've presented the suits, they were really conscientious about the lighting. So when you walk around, these are all pieces that are covered in rhinestones. So when you walk around, you see the movement, you see the sparkling of the rhinestones. And so I think you still get the experience of envisioning them on a person, but being able to take the time to kind of look all around them and see all the detail and all the work, and not just the embroidery and the rhinestones, but also the tailoring. And these are functional pieces of clothing besides being a canvas for embroidery and rhinestones.
1: Now, can we expect to see the suit that you made for Old Town Road?
0: Well, no, that one is on display currently at the Country Music Hall of Fame, and they've said that it's a pretty popular attraction at the Hall of Fame. So that was one that they were not
1: Wonderful.
0: able to get. And a lot of the high profile stuff, there's a lot of artist management and all that, that there's a couple pieces. Like, there's a suit that was made for Beth Ditto, who is the singer of a band called The Gossip. And she was in a show on Fox called Monarch, and I had made a suit for her. And so that's on display. And then there's a voice actress named Gray Delisle, who has voiced characters from The Simpsons, King of the Hill. She's been the voice of Daphne from Scooby-Doo for the last 20 years. And I made a couple pieces for her, including what I call the prairie dog dress. So that's on display. And then there's this an outfit that I made for a singer named Sierra Ferrell. And of course, Sierra Ferrell will be known to Americana fans. She's a rising star in the, country Americana scene. But there are, there are original sketches in the show for the Old Town Road suit, a couple of original sketches for pieces I've made for Post Malone. So there are things to see that, that are in that celebrity sphere
1: Now that you have this solo exhibition of, I don't know, your life's work, what's next for you?
0: What's next? Oh my gosh. that's a tough question, you know?
1: Sorry. you don't have to know.
0: I mean, there's a couple things that I've made that I can't really talk about that will potentially be seen within the next or within this year. For, you know, pretty well-known celebrities. You know, I'm always kind of like living in the moment. I'm kind of just making what's, you know, what I have orders for. And yeah, I feel very fortunate to have had the opportunities that I've had. And, you know, I'm always living in the present, I guess.
1: Yeah, with an eye to the future, right?
0: Oh, sure, absolutely. Yeah.
1: Well, thank you so much for sharing with us, Jerry, and being in this moment with us. I appreciate it.
0: Yeah, absolutely. Thanks for taking the time to talk to me.
1: Jerry Lee Atwood is a fashion designer in Indianapolis, and he has a new exhibition at the Idledorg in Indy. It's called Cowboy Couture, The Fashion of Jerry Atwood. It's on display through August 2nd. I'm Kara Duquette. This is Pop of Culture. We'll pick up the arts and culture thread after this from IPR.
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3: Your Memorial Day weekend is looking like a rainy one. Rain is likely today, but we'll have to wait until the late afternoon. We'll see mostly cloudy skies all day with a high of 70. Tonight is rainy and storms are possible, but our low will only drop to 60. Then rain is also likely on Saturday with the greatest chance in the morning. Storms are also possible. The day is cloudy in 75. Sunday has a 50-50 chance of rain and storms in the afternoon. The rest of the day is partly sunny and 80.
1: 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I'm Kara Duquette.
4: And I'm Michelle Kinsey. Back in the Pop of Culture studios is India Potter. You may remember her as the Downtown Idol competition winner in 2025. India, welcome back.
5: Hi, thanks for having me back.
4: She's back this time to encourage others to get involved in the 2026 competition, right?
5: Mm-hmm. Yep, I'm here to talk about how to audition and submit your audition and how to participate.
4: I love that. So first, let's go back in time a little bit. Tell us about your audition. What did you do to audition? What was the process like? Because I'm assuming it's very similar to this year's. Yeah.
5: Last year, they wanted you to go to certain places and like record a live performance in front of people. And so I did that at the Herat, their open mic night. And I just did the song Creep because it's classic.
4: It is.
5: And I just submitted that video. My friend Caitlin helped me record it. And I got in the first round, which then got rained out. So it was supposed to be at Cannon Commons, but then we had it at Cornerstone, which was great because they have a wonderful stage
4: there.
5: And it was very fun. And then I had to wait till the final round. After that, I got through the final round.
4: Right.
5: But they have a second round each year, and that's at Fire Up Downtown. That's another audition day.
4: Yeah, yeah. So kind of similar this year. So people are encouraged to submit auditions right now, but they don't have to do it in front of a live audience.
5: No.
4: They could just submit it in their home if they want. They could just press
5: sing
4: record
5: in your car.
4: Yeah,
5: anywhere that's good for you.
4: And then those finalists, the first in-person kind of competition, right, is during Brink of Summer?
5: Yeah, Brink of Summer Art Walks, June 4th is the first round of auditions. And even if you don't make it in that round to the finals, you can submit again for the second round to audition again.
4: And then the second round, is it at Fire Up?
5: Yeah, Fire Up Downtown, the most fun festival Muncie has, I think, of the year.
4: It is very fun. And then the finals will be during the Fall Arts Walk?
5: Yes.
4: The October?
5: October 1st Arts Walk at Cannon Commons, depending on weather. Last year, the finale, we were able to have it there, and it was very fun. There were a lot of people.
4: It was a perfect night.
5: Bring out your lawn chairs and just have a karaoke party, cheer people on.
4: Other than bragging rights, the winner of Downtown Idol does walk away with some pretty cool stuff, right?
5: Yeah. So there is a cash prize. And then I got a really cool trophy, which afterwards I walked around downtown with and showed off.
4: Yes, you did. Yes, you did. You had your photo taken in various locations. Yes.
5: And you'll get to perform in the next year's Downtown Idol performances and audition days. And then you'll get a photo shoot from Kishel Photography. She's an amazing photographer. And you get a makeover with Carol Lee Robinson. And then you'll also get an overnight stay at the Courtyard by Marriott in downtown Muncie.
4: Nice. And you've been able, I mean, it comes with bragging rights. So, yeah. I mean, a lot of times when India is introduced at various performances around town, it is mentioned.
5: Yes,
4: you know, 2025 Downtown Idol winner, right? Yeah.
5: I have three bands that I play with and they joke about it a lot. And then I also host open mic nights now. So that helped me get that opportunity to host.
4: So what tips would you give someone who is sitting there right now thinking, you know what, I'm interested in this. I think I could do this. What tips would you give them as far as song choice and, you know, recording of their submission, things like that?
5: I would make it very clear it needs to be family friendly. And if there's a version that is clean, you know, ask for that version specifically if you get chosen to audition. Just try to pick a place that sounds good, a song that makes you feel confident, and try to show off and practice your stage presence. So that's a really big part of it. You want it to be a song that's going to get the crowd excited and having fun and try to hype them up a little bit with you. That is a good way to win the audience over.
4: Yeah. And I know in particular Creep, when you did Creep, I mean, it really shows off your range. That is one of those songs that has a lot of dramatic moments. It shows, you know, a huge range if you want it to. Were you very conscious of that when you were choosing the song, or did you just really like to perform it?
5: I sing that song a lot if I'm, you know, out and about and people are like, oh, sing a song for us. I'm like, I'll just do that one because I know it very well and I'm comfortable. And the way that I sing it really does show off my, like, my belting side and my falsetto side. Yeah, it does show off a range.
4: And I think you just hit on the key point for anybody listening that wants to audition is be comfortable with your choice. Don't do something, you know, you're just now learning.
5: Yes.
4: You've only done it, you know, do something that, like you said,
5: practice in front of your friends.
4: That's a good point. If you could even film your submission in front of your friends.
5: Yeah.
4: You could have like a little built-in audience. That's right. That's right. So where should people go for more information, India, on Downtown Idol?
5: They can go to downtownmuncie.org/DWNTWN-idol. And on there, you'll find all of the dates, answers to frequently asked questions, everything you can win, some pictures from last year's, and where to submit your audition form.
4: Perfect. And we should point out that the deadline for this kind of round of submissions for the opportunity to audition is the end of May. So work on those songs. India, thank you so much for coming in and telling us all about this year's Downtown Idol. Looking forward to hearing you sing at the Brink of Summer Arts Walk.
5: Yeah.
4: Anything else that we forgot or we should mention about this opportunity?
5: Please be brave. Audition. We want to hear your voice, and we're excited for all the submissions.
4: Perfect.

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6: It's Pop of Culture. I'm Michelle Kinsey.
7: And I'm Kara Duquette. Most of us have been to a convention center for one reason or another, a wedding, a trade show, or a conference. And as you walked around the cavernous spaces, you may have seen empty walls and floor space, or maybe you saw some generic art images that could be anywhere, but really put you in the mind of nowhere in particular. Well, we are here with two people who are working to make the Horizon Convention Center in downtown Muncie a place that leaves a lasting impression. So we are here with LaShanta Vaughn. And LaShanta is the president and CEO of the Horizon Convention Center. Also joining us is Carl Schaefer, and he's the co-owner of Gordy Fine Art and Framing Company, also in downtown Muncie. Carl is also the founding president of Muncie Arts and Culture Council and is currently serving on the board as their treasurer. Thank you both for being here.
8: Oh, it's
9: Thanks
8: my
9: for
8: pleasure.
9: Having us.
8: Yeah, thank you.
7: Well, I think we're curious to learn about this art project going on currently in the Horizon Convention Center. So who would like to start?
8: Well, I'll start. Again, thank you so much for having me and Carl here. And what a beautiful, beautiful way to tell part of the Horizon Convention Center story. I love it. I may have to steal that. And, you know, I think that, you know, I've been in my position for a little over a year now. Mm-hmm. And I knew that there were many things that needed to be done, upgraded, you know, made more modern in the building. And the lower level was, you know, very outdated. It needed a lot of love and work. But I really knew that, you know, the art really brings everything to life and really tells the story. And my executive director of administration, Teresa Coy, she told me, she said, well, you know what? I had always wanted to hang art from local artists here in, you know, the city. And I think that that would be a great idea. And I thought the same, but I knew that I needed a, you know, someone that really knew what they were doing to bring that project to life. Hmm. And so that's how Carl and Barbara came into play, because they were not only referred, but I knew them as well. And I know that their work is exceptional. And I needed someone to, you know, make sure that this was done and done well, because we wanted to tell our story. A lot of our attendees in the building, they come for conventions. Mm-hmm. They don't always get to go out and experience our assets. So why not bring the community inside the building? And that's exactly what Carl has done.
7: Excellent. So could you talk a little bit more about the vision that you are trying to create with the local artists?
8: I think Carl can talk a little bit more about that in more detail. But again, my vision and my goal was to make sure, one, that the community understands that this is their convention center.
7: Right, right.
8: I mean, we operate off of 1% food and beverage tax dollars. So when you and your family, your friends go out to eat, that 1% additional tax that you pay, it comes to us so that we can keep our building running. And we want to make sure that we're good stewards of that money that we get. So why not, you know, give back to the community and give back to those artists, those local artists? That's my part of it. And I know Carl can talk a little bit more about how, you know, his vision came to life.
9: Well, thank you very much for that, LaShanta. And I just want to remember one thing that you pointed out when you said Carl and Barbara. Barbara is my wife, Barbara Schaefer. So, and we are co-owners of Gordy, and we both have an equal part in this project and the vision for it. But we've been working for some time now at Gordy in promoting the idea of placing works by local artists in public spaces. What we did was we tried to select artists, first of all, who are making their livings as artists.
7: Oh, wonderful.
9: And so these are professional artists, and we wanted to do our best to support them in their ability to be able to, you know, survive in our city as business people. The philosophy, I guess, that we start with when we're choosing works of art or even promoting this idea to anybody is that the artwork that that fills a designed space is not, I'll tell you what it's not first.
7: Okay.
9: It is not, it's not the thing that you just tack on the wall as an afterthought. It is the final layer to any space that turns the space on. And that's what, that's exactly the what we were thinking about when we chose these works of art. And we tried to do things that were, you know, appropriate to, you know, the way the convention center is thinking about itself. There's a promotional campaign at the convention center, which is, I believe, LaShonta, if you're not, if I'm not mistaken, it's something like "We've got space."
7: Absolutely.
9: And so that's riffing off of the idea that Muncie has a connection to Close Encounters of the Third Kind. So part of our thinking when we did that, when we made the selections, was to maybe make images or select images that had to do with space. So there is a photograph down there of the eclipse, for one. There is a painting of a galaxy. And next to the fireplace, there's a painting of a campfire with moths coming to it. And so it's very atmospheric. And so, I mean, we try to riff off of, you know, what else is happening in the room.
8: You did a great job.
7: Well, that's wonderful. And I feel like that goes beyond the movie tie into like just people's love of the outdoors and nature and, you know, moon gazing. Can you share with us how this is being funded and how that factors into your consideration?
8: Well, aside, you know, from, you know, the 1% food and beverage tax dollars that we receive, we also self-generate revenue. So, you know, with that, you know, I was able to, you know, take a portion of the budget and take that and apply it to these projects. And also with, you know, Carl and I'm sure the artists, they allowed us to be able to put a portion of the cost for phase two into the next fiscal budget. So that was really helpful. So I thank Carl for that.
9: What I would like to say, I guess, is that knowing when we approach the artists, we describe the space and we describe the people who use the space, both locals and out-of-towners, lots of them. This is a very high traffic area. And that put the artists in mind of, I want to participate. And so they were very favorable with us about the prices of things. I mean, we need to respect the artists and the art that goes into making these things. We want to make sure that they get value for the value that they're bringing to the place. And I feel like we wanted to guard that ourselves. We wanted to make sure that the artists got their value for what they were bringing.
7: Well, can we expect to see any, I mean, this will be a spoiler, but will there be any interactive art? Will there be any sculptures or is everything on the walls?
9: All of the artwork is on the walls.
7: Okay.
9: And I can't resist talking about what we're thinking about as like the signature work of art in this space.
7: Good, don't
9: which
7: resist.
9: Is an artwork by local artist Kevin Campbell. And he, since the 90s, has been making something that he calls the Puzzle Project. And so These are literal puzzle pieces that he cuts out of plywood. And then he creates groups of these puzzle pieces. They could be 6 to 8 pieces at a time, all individually painted and put together. But the puzzle project, you know, in theory, could all be assembled. Right now, if he put it all together, it would be 50 feet by 50 feet. Wow. It would be an absolutely gigantic thing, and really quite impossible to put all together at this point because it's everywhere, you know. People own it everywhere.
7: Oh,
9: and
7: and
9: conceptually, it's really interesting because when you own a piece of this, when the convention center owns a group of these, they're going to be part of something bigger than itself. And that's the conceptual part of this work of art, is that you own something and you're part of something bigger than yourself.
8: Well said. I love that.
7: That's pretty impactful.
8: Yeah.
7: Well, can I ask you this? If you aren't going there for an event, let's say, are you welcome to just come into the building and have a look?
8: Absolutely. Okay. I mean, Monday through Friday, we're open 8 a.m. to 5 p.m. And that really just depends on events. I mean, because sometimes we have events and the doors are open, you know, past 7 p.m. And yes, we want you to come in. We want you to come and see what we're doing. So please come.
7: That's LaShonta Vaughn, president and CEO of the Horizon Convention Center in downtown Muncie. We've also been speaking with Carl Schaefer. He's the co-owner of Gordy's Fine Art and Framing, also in downtown Muncie. Thank you both. And it was great to talk to you.
8: Thank you.
9: Thank you
8: Likewise.
9: So much for having us.
7: I'm Kara Duquette, and this is Pop of Culture from IPR.
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12: Your Memorial Day weekend is looking like a rainy one. Rain is likely today, but we'll have to wait until the late afternoon. We'll see mostly cloudy skies all day with a high of 70. Tonight is rainy and storms are possible, but our low will only drop to 60. Then rain is also likely on Saturday with the greatest chance in the morning. Storms are also possible. The day is cloudy and 75. Sunday has a 50-50 chance of rain and storms in the afternoon. The rest of the day is partly sunny and 80.
7: This is Pop of Culture. I'm Kara Duquette.
6: And I'm Michelle Kinsey.
7: Today, it's a little emotional. We are saying farewell to a Pop of Culture team member. Joining me across the table is the one, the only, it's Maya Doss, everybody.
13: Hello, I'm so happy to be back.
7: You're in a different chair. I mean, for a while now, you've been the one asking the questions for what are you working on? How does it feel to be the interviewee again?
13: Full circle, especially having you interview me, Michelle. We're right back to season 1, episode 19, but everything's changed.
7: Yeah, what do you remember about that day coming into the studio and talking about your art journey with Pop of Culture listeners? What do you remember about that day?
13: What I think about is what a different place in life I was and how nervous but excited I felt to be seen by someone bigger than me, and how I was like, maybe I can do this whole art thing. I'm like getting a little emotional. And then today I feel like I'm so much more matured in myself and like life and everything. So that day I just felt so excited and anxious. And now I feel, because I've been where you are too, I feel calmer, you know?
7: Yeah. Yeah. I just remember from that interview, it's not that I remember specific things that we talked about, Maya, but I remember distinctly your enthusiasm and your excitement and the fact that you, when I looked across at you and as you were talking about your art, you lit up. And I think obviously, you know, people here at Indiana Public Radio and listeners, they were just like, oh,
14: something's happening here. What's going on with this Maya Doss? And immediately was like, we need to bring her into the Pop of Culture fold. So what was that like when you heard, hey, you know, we would love to have you be a part of the station and the show?
13: I remember I told everyone that was like really close to me in my life at that time, like, oh my gosh, they said they might want me on their show. I was like, are you kidding me? It was so exciting and so validating. I keep saying the word validating, but as an artist, especially right now, I think sometimes we question ourselves, like, can I call myself that? Am I accomplished enough? Am I good enough? And so, you know, it's always amazing to be able to be seen as an artist. And even when you are just starting out, and I, you know, I got my degree now in painting. Yes. So I get to say, no matter what, you know, that I did that for myself.
14: Absolutely.
13: And that was before I had done that. So I was in such a young, youthful, I feel like I think of that stage as like my little cocoon, you know, and you guys changed me forever as I was becoming more me.
14: In good ways, I hope.
13: Oh, the best of ways. The best of ways. And I felt like my weird little place in our Muncie art culture was exactly what you guys needed. And you guys were exactly what I needed to open myself back up after so many traumatic events. Like, I truly felt like I needed to hide away. And you guys were like, no, we need you to be a voice for us, with us. Yes. And I loved that. I really did. I miss it all the time.
14: Oh, that's wonderful to hear. Let's talk about some of your favorite moments. You were able to interview all sorts of artists.
13: Oh, yeah.
14: What were some of your favorite moments, Maya?
13: Let me be a little contemplative here. I would say when I first cracked out and was doing interviews, everyone kept saying how I made them feel comfortable, and that really made me happy, because I was like, if I'm able to come in and help with this platform for artists, I think of, especially when I was doing interviews with people I didn't know as well, we kind of crossed paths and intersected this really random, beautiful moment. And I think just getting to see them and highlight them and talk with them, each individual person, was my favorite part. There's not like a specific interview I loved more than others. I loved being able to get out there and talk with people about art in our community. That just was such a privilege.
14: Yeah. And so I'm sure that listeners want to know what you're doing now.
13: Oh yeah, guys, it's been such a huge change. I live in Cincinnati now. Mm-hmm. I work at a dispensary and it's really awesome. I still make art. I'm running a postcard print club, which was made possible by the help of the Vore Arts Fund here. Nice. In the area. They're awesome. And I was featured by Muncie Arts and they had me over at Muncie Civic before I moved away, and I sold a lot of my smaller pieces and I got to say goodbyes. And now I'm living on my own in a one bedroom with my chihuahua. I'm working full time, but I feel for the first time I have like full financial and personal autonomy to do with my day and my like life as I please. And that means a lot of late night cooking and painting and just hanging out with my dog. That means a lot of hikes. That means meeting new people and choosing to be vulnerable when it's a little scary. You know, being a woman alone in a new city can be really challenging, but it's made me feel more like I can do this. I can be alone in a new place. That gives you a sense of confidence I don't think I had before.
14: Yeah. How has that impacted your art? How has this transition, maybe from, you know, the time and the experiences that you've had here and now moving to Cincinnati and doing something completely different, how does that come through in your art? How do you feel that has inspired you?
13: Well, I've been an artist my whole life. I feel like the challenge was me like adjusting to school and having to do art the way other people told me to get the grade I needed to get through. And now it feels like it was a lot this past month, packing up everything. I settled pretty heavily in my studio apartment for 2 years. So packing up, moving. I haven't had a lot of time to make art, adjusting to my new job. But I've taken my daily life as an artistic curation of who I want to be and letting myself play with how things look in my living room as an art. Mm-hmm. How I go to the grocery store and what I pick out has become an art. But I also do paint. You know, I'm working on art for my postcards, and that's become kind of what keeps me in check, like holds me accountable. Are you still creating art? Yes, because I have people subscribe to my monthly postcard club and they want to see me show up in their mailbox.
14: Tell me more about the postcards. Card Club. When did this start? Talk a little bit about kind of the grant from the VOR Arts Fund. And what if people want to get their hands on a postcard as well?
13: I would love to have as many members as possible. I just started in January. Okay. I have 7 members now. I'm so happy to have all of them. But the idea is that you subscribe through my Patreon and you pay for whatever tier you'd like. and then you get a postcard of my original artwork that's inspired by the month. And I write a little note just to be like, hey, pen pal, this is what's going on in my life. Thank you for supporting me as an artist. This inspired this artwork. And then I put it into a small envelope sized package so that, you know, it's not as much pressure for my supporters to invest hundreds or thousands of dollars into an original painting. Yeah. They can just have a small little artwork surprise in their mailbox every month. And it also brings back the joy of getting mail, because I think that's lost in our digital world. And I didn't want it to just get lost in someone's email. You know, I wanted it to be a tangible thing someone could collect that was kind of specific to the Postcard Club.
14: But I think even more than that, Maya, is it's a great reflection of who you are, because I think personal connection is important to you. And it sounds like, you know, a postcard and writing a little note and having this relationship with someone who knows, I'm sure they're scattered all over the place. It sounds like connection is important. It was important to you when you were doing What Are You Working On? And now the postcard. What does that mean to you, this connection as an artist with other people?
13: First of all, I feel so seen right now. Yes, connection is everything to me. I would say I don't always look it on the outside, but I'm a very sensitive person, and I'm a romantic, I'm a lover, but I'm also like such a tender friend, family member. To me, if we don't have each other, we have nothing. You know, there's always, I tend to isolate and be in my studio being moody, but I really would have nothing if I didn't have people who loved me and that I could love, you know? Mm-hmm. And so in this world that feels so harsh, that feels so difficult sometimes, that can feel isolating, sometimes, you know, what does make us happy is the thing that's always made us happy all the way back through time. Sometimes it's just art in a little handwritten letter. Just letting you know there's a human out there who has a pulse and is feeling and wants to see that you're okay too, I guess.
14: Yeah. Well, Maya, we absolutely loved you and loved having you on Pop of Culture.
13: Oh, it's mutual.
14: And I think the most important question now, Maya, is are you still listening to Pop of Culture?
13: Of course. Of course. And I loved being a part of our 100th episode.
14: Yes! That was, oh my gosh, that was so much
13: fun. So much fun. And I felt so happy to just be there. I remember Luke was like, are you going to be able to be there? I was like, I hope so. I'm happy to just sit around. So yes, I miss you guys. And this was such an amazing work environment for me to have as like that transition, you know, from college to where I'm at now in a new city, in a new state. Because I had moved before, you know, but it just had not been out of state, completely different, you know?
14: Yeah. And I'm sure we have lots of other anniversaries, milestones to celebrate. And I'm looking at Luke right now to be like, oh, Maya will be coming back for the 200th. Yes. Yay. Luke is nodding yes. It's a done deal. You heard that here first, folks.
13: Guys, if they forget, hold them accountable with me. We rise.
14: Maya, thank you so much, and continued success to you in Cincinnati and with your art and way beyond. And please keep us posted on all the great things you're doing.
13: Muncie and IPR and Ball State always have a place in my heart. Thank you, guys. Appreciate you so much.
14: You can hear all of Maya's interviews for Pop of Culture on the Pop Podcast. 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And you can still follow Maya on Instagram at MayaDossArt.
8: Hey, Michelle, you ready to talk about what's going on?
14: Absolutely. Let's go.
8: All right. Kick it old school with Tom Cherry's Old Time Radio Show on Saturday, May 23rd at the Farmland Community Center. The fun begins at 3 p.m. with The Adventures of Philip Marlowe and then a new episode of The Adventures of Giraffe Man. An audience member will get a chance to play It Pays to Be Ignorant, and special guest Dan Wright will perform.
14: I mean, I'm very curious about the adventures of Giraffe Man. I don't know about you, Kara, but that's intriguing. The Central Indiana Flute Choir, part of America's hometown band, will perform Saturday, May 23rd at the Minnetrista Farmers Market. This group performs once a month at the market on the fourth Saturday.
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14: I cannot believe that's been going on for 10 years. That's awesome. The annual American Association of University Women, Muncie Branch, used book sale begins Saturday, May 23rd at the Ball State Alumni Center. The sale will run through Saturday, May 30th. It'll be closed, though, on Memorial Day.
15: The Indy 500 Festival continues this weekend in Indianapolis. Events include a parade at noon on Saturday, May 23rd. It's also Legends Day at the track Saturday, where you can meet drivers before the big race on Sunday at 12:45.
14: Yes, vroom, vroom. There are two shows at Ball State University's Charles W. Brown Planetarium this weekend. One World, One Sky, Big Bird's Adventure will be shown at 5 p.m. Friday, May 22nd, and 3:30 p.m. Saturday, May 23rd. 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Quasars and Black Holes will be featured at 6:30 p.m. Friday, May 22nd, and 6:30 p.m. Saturday, May 23rd. 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

0: Our colleague Stephen Thompson, host of the podcast New Music Friday, gave us some of his notes on Belle and Sebastian.
1: Well, Belle and Sebastian and its singer Stuart Murdoch kind of blew up in the mid-90s as this very erudite and clever, very sophisticated indie pop band. One thing that's interesting about Belle and Sebastian, and especially having them perform, you know, a song from If You're Feeling Sinister, which was really Belle and Sebastian's big breakthrough record in 1996, is how much Belle and Sebastian kind of bridges the gap between present-day indie pop music and the sounds of the 1960s. You would hear, you know, little tinges of artists like Donovan. You're hearing kind of sophisticated European pop of the 1960s in 2022, and they're making it still sound vibrant.
0: That's NPR Music's Stephen Thompson. Belle and Sebastian performed material from their album at the time, a bit of previous, and closed out with a song from the band's 1996 breakout album, If You're Feeling Sinister. Now, at the Tiny Desk, here's Belle and Sebastian.
2: Thanks so much, you guys. Sorry, I'm just kind of curious. Are you? They didn't just like corral you guys from the office or something, did they? I mean, you're not standing there thinking, who's these jackasses? Thank you very much for being here. We're going to sing a few songs for you. This first one is called Unnecessary Drama. And it starts like this. I want

York City. Used to be called Working Boy in Washington, D.C. It didn't scan. So we... Oh, that's good. We tried that in rehearsal, that gag, and it got one laugh. But I'm glad it got a chuckle that time. So Working Boy in New York City. One, two, three, four.

Thank you so much for that. And thank you to NPR for having us, Tiny Desk, for having us at last. We've come a long way. This is our first trip outside of Scotland for years and years. So it's so nice to see people. It's freaking us out a little bit, but it's nice. You know what I mean? You know, when you finally get back to the office and it's real people. Because this is a real situation, you know, when a band shows up in the office.

office and starts playing, you know. It's actually taken us back to the 90s. We did quite a lot of this at the start, you know, so thanks for the existential crisis, everybody. Okay, so we're gonna throw in an oldie at the end, and feel free to, you know, jiggle your hips or do what, you know, it's Bell and Sebastian. You don't have to, like, you can do whatever you want.

0: Belle and Sebastian at the Tiny Desk from 2022. They just played Judy and the Dream of Horses. Before that, we heard Working Boy in New York City. And Belle and Sebastian opened with Unnecessary Drama. Bob Boylan was the producer on this Belle and Sebastian show, and Josh Rogerson was the audio engineer.
1: After the break, rapper, singer, and producer Wyclef Jean, and later the girl group SWV throws us back to the dominant sound of 1990s R&B.
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1: 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I'm Bobby Carter.
0: And I'm Ana Maria Sayer.
1: Today, the show is looking back at a few influential artists from the 1990s. We're about to get into the music and story of Wyclef Jean, first and foremost known as the founding member of the Fugees.

0: This track comes from The Score, the Fugees' Grammy-winning album. If you were anywhere in the world in the 90s, you knew the Fugees. Wyclef Jean, Miss Lauryn Hill, and Prize Michelle changed the landscape of hip-hop. But that enormous success was just the start for Wyclef. He's a multi-talented singer, rapper, musician, songwriter, producer, and activist. But before we go any further, I'm tagging my man NPR Music's very own Rodney Carmichael, cultural critic, writer, podcaster, to give you context to Wyclef Jean and his Tiny Desk appearance. What's happening, Rodney?
1: Bobby, what's good, man?
0: Man, everything, man. How you doing? Good to talk to you.
1: No doubt.
0: Rodney, we know about Wyclef because of the Fugees, but remind us, where did he come from? Who was he before his seemingly overnight success with the Fugees and after?
1: Well, everything about Wyclef's musical future really begins in Haiti, where he and his family immigrated from in 1981, first to Brooklyn, New York, before they finally settled in New Jersey. And from the beginning, Wyclef was different. I'm talking way before different became cool in hip hop. Now, here's this preacher son, heavy into hip hop, but also super musical. He was the type of cat, you know, to show up to a rap battle with an acoustic guitar. Now, he's in high school in Newark when he forms a group with Lauryn Hill and Prize Michelle called the Translator Crew. And eventually they changed the name to the Fugees, kind of a wink to he and Prize's Haitian backgrounds. Now, Bobby, I know you remember the Fugees' first album almost made them overnight failures, until their second single, Nappy Heads, got a huge remix from hip-hop producer Salaam Remy. And suddenly everybody was checking for this quirky, distinctive hip-hop group. I mean, it was a trio with two guys and a girl. That was almost unheard of at the time. Gangsta rap was still dominant. Rappers singing and rocking live instruments on stage like Clef was on guitar. That was totally foreign. And then they dropped that second album, The Score, and became an international phenomenon. One of the biggest selling and still best hip hop groups of all time.
0: So they basically made two albums, and after 7 years, they broke up. And then obviously Wyclef had his opportunity to do his own thing.
1: Yeah, yes, a 7 year run. And you know, the breakup of the Fugees has been well documented. You know, aside from just the creative differences, there were a lot of personal differences between the group, for sure.
0: Let's talk about Wyclef as a solo artist, Rodney.
1: So after pushing all these musical boundaries with The Score, Clef basically takes us even further into left field territory with his solo debut. In 97, he drops Wyclef Jean Presents The Carnival, an album that puts his Haitian Creole roots on full blast. He mixed up this really eclectic palette of rap and soul with his heavy Caribbean influence and put it all together with his really strong pop sensibilities. It really set the stage for his wide-ranging potential as a super producer. And that really starts to manifest on his next solo album, Eclectic, Two Sides to a Book, which features everybody from Whitney Houston and Earth, Wind & Fire to Kenny Rogers and Dwayne The Rock Johnson.
0: Yeah, so speaking of all of those, that wide range of artists, like, can we talk about his influence on other people's work?
1: Mm-hmm. Yeah, for sure. I mean, this dude's production credits, they're like no joke. You know, he's made bigger hits for other superstars than he has for himself. Mm-hmm. And not just hits, right, but really career-defining, career-altering hits. We're talking Maria Maria, which pretty much turned Santana from this 1970s guitar hero into a household name in 1999. He helped launch Destiny's Child when he remixed their song No, No, No into their first big hit. And he gave Shakira her biggest crossover success with Hips Don't Lie. Now, that song went number one in 55 countries in 2006. And, you know, right now it's having a little resurgence in my own house because my 3 and 6 year old kids request it every night as their before bed dance party jam. Wyclef lives, you know. On top of music, Wyclef's been a heavy advocate for humanitarian aid in Haiti. He even tried a brief run for president of Haiti back in 2010, but he wasn't allowed to because of his residential status. But he's still as different a musician, rapper, singer, and producer as he was when he hit the scene some 30 years ago.
0: That's music journalist and critic Rodney Carmichael. Thanks so much, Rodney. Appreciate it, brother.
1: Anytime, Bobby. Appreciate you.
0: So when Wyclef Jean played the Tiny Desk, moving around and playing different instruments, bouncing all over the place, you'll hear his guitar work. He did songs from his album at the time in 2017, The Carnival 3, plus his signature Gone to November.
2: I'm at the Tiny Desk. They think I'm kidding, man. Bars on the bass.
0: So let's do it. Here's Wyclef at the Tiny Desk.
2: My life started out in a small village. I ate dirt from the floor, homie, no kidding. I ain't had no kitchen. Grandma said, pray to Christ. This Jesus baby barely had a bag of rice. My life started out, I was barely two. Papa flew to the States searching for the golden goose. No work papers, officers raided the underground. They tried to get him, man, he took off like a greyhound. Tiny Desk, man, I flipped the language. I called Trump, started speaking Spanish.

0: here. This guy rocks. Anna, this guy rocks.
1: Bobby, you can feel that energy. Oh, my God.
0: Do you hear that? Do you hear that, Anna?
1: That's legend stuff. That's legend stuff. 100%.
0: That is Gone to November. Wyclef Jean at the Tiny Desk. I produced this show with Morgan Noel Smith and Josh Rogerson, mixed and recorded.
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3: Your Memorial Day weekend is looking like a rainy one. Rain is likely today, but we'll have to wait until the late afternoon. We'll see mostly cloudy skies all day with a high of 70. Tonight is rainy and storms are possible, but our low will only drop to 60. Then rain is also likely on Saturday with the greatest chance in the morning. Storms are also possible. The day is cloudy in 75. Sunday has a 50-50 chance of rain and storms in the afternoon. The rest of the day is partly sunny and 80.
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1: 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I'm Ana Maria Sayer.
0: And I'm Bobby Carter. Today, we've been hanging out in the 90s. We're going to finish the hour with a sound that is inseparable from that decade. SWV, baby.
1: All right, Bobby. For listeners who might not know SWV or whose memory of the 90s is a bit rusty, give us the rundown. Who's SWV?
0: Well, first off, SWV stands for Sisters with Voices. And in short, SWV is one of the most influential girl groups of all time. Their members, Cheryl Coco Gamble, Leanne Lili Lyons, and Tamara Taj Johnson, really set the 90s off in a real way at a time when hip-hop was starting to be more incorporated into R&B, and they just did it with so much class and sophistication, and they really set the tone. Like, a friend of mine, we went back a while ago and just sort of A-B'd some of the biggest girl groups, like the TLCs, the Escapes, Spice Girls, Destiny's Child, you name it, and they're right there. And also, in the early 90s, they came out during a time when there was a lot changing. So when you think about people like Jennifer Hudson and Destiny's Child, they served as mentors for them early in their careers. And their 1992 album, It's About Time, really set the tone for what happened that entire decade.
1: So they came to the Tiny Desk last summer for our Black Music Month celebration, and is it fair to say they're one of those ones, Bobby, I know it well, that you were chasing for a long time?
0: I mean, Anna, you know, we chased. We were still chasing.
1: Always chasing.
0: Listen, for SWV, I want to call this an 8-year quest to get them to the desk. Last year, they hit the road, big tour that they went on last year. And when I saw that, I immediately reached out to them and said, like, there's no better time than now. And after 8 years, we got them to the desk.
1: Sometimes you gotta embody the love you know the audience is gonna have to convince them to get in there.
0: Yeah.
1: And it was worth the wait.
0: Yes.
1: Let's jump into the show. Here's SWV at the Tiny Desk playing a string of songs from their 1992 debut album, starting off with I'm So Into You.

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1: For Bleacher's Jack Antonoff, making music is making magic.
2: Everyone contains their own version of magic. And for some people, it's through songwriting. For some people, it's through cooking. For some people, it's teaching. Like, everyone has a thing.
1: We dive into the new album, Everyone, for 10 minutes, and we'll hear a solo performance from Jack Antonoff. It's Bleachers on the Next World Cafe.
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9: In your forecast, tonight has a chance for showers and possibly a thunderstorm after midnight with a low around 63. Saturday sees a 30% chance of showers after 1 p.m. Otherwise, the day looks mostly cloudy with a high near 74. The evening will be cloudy as well with a low of about 60. I'm your host, Thomas Ouellette. 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
11: This is All Things Considered from NPR News. I'm Mary Louise Kelly.
12: And I'm Juana Summers. One of New York City's largest hospital systems says that it's received a grand jury subpoena to access patient medical records. NYU Langone Health says the subpoena seeks information about patients under 18 who've received gender-affirming care since 2020. It also asks for the names of hospital staff who provided such care. For more, we've called up reporter Orion Rumler. They wrote a piece about this for the 19th. Welcome to the program.
13: Thanks so much, Juana. Great to be here.
12: So just to start, Orion, what does a grand jury subpoena do, and how is that different than other Department of Justice subpoenas for the medical records of trans minors?
13: So this grand jury subpoena, it indicates that a federal criminal investigation is underway. A criminal subpoena like this will be harder to quash than a lot of these civil ones that the DOJ has been putting out for the past year to get information on minors getting this care. Federal judges have been swatting most of those away.
12: Ryan, how hard would it be to stop a criminal subpoena?
13: I mean, I'm not a lawyer, but yeah. From what I've heard from lawyers,

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2: The familiar voice of Neil deGrasse Tyson, the noted astrophysicist, lends his scientific acumen to the advice industry in his new book, Take Me to Your Leader. 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
3: In your forecast tonight, it's a chance for showers and possibly a thunderstorm after midnight with a low around 63. Saturday sees a 30% chance of showers after 1 p.m. Otherwise, the day looks mostly cloudy with a high near 74. The evening will be cloudy as well with a low of 60. 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
0: And I'm Juana Summer. Stephen Colbert has signed off the show he hosted for more than a decade.
4: His late-night rivals stopped by to send him off.
5: We came to say we're going to miss you. Late night is not going to be the same without you.
6: Yeah. Without you, where will Americans turn to see a middle-aged white man make jokes about the news?
0: First, this news.
7: Live from NPR News in Culver City, California, I'm Dwayne Brown. More reaction today from the Democratic National Committee's release of its postmortem on election losses in 2024. Paul Begala is a longtime political strategist who helped Bill Clinton win the White House in 1992. He says the unfinished report failed to mention some of the same issues voters are facing today.
8: Affordability, cost of living, inflation, it's barely even mentioned. Imagine the after-action report after the sinking of the Titanic. And it doesn't mention icebergs. That's what drove the election. By the way, apparently they didn't even speak to President Biden, Vice President Harris, Governor Waltz, or any of the top strategists.
7: Begala says he doesn't think former Vice President Kamala Harris is done after gaining enormous attention after Biden dropped out of the 2024 race. Begala says moderate Democrats have won big in Virginia and New Jersey recently. And he cites a New York Times poll that says Democrats by a 2-to-1 margin want their party to move to the center, not the far left. The new chairman of the Federal Reserve says he hopes to learn more from both successes and mistakes of the past. NPR's Scott Horsley reports Kevin Warsh was sworn in today.
9: Supreme Court Justice Clarence Thomas administered the oath in the White House East Room. Warsh is the first Fed chairman to be sworn in there since Alan Greenspan in the 1980s. By design, the Fed is supposed to be insulated from political interference. President Trump has repeatedly challenged those boundaries, though, attacking the central bank for not slashing interest rates. Trump hinted at a different approach with Warsh.
10: I want Kevin to be totally independent. I want him to be independent and just do a great job. Don't look at me. Don't look at anybody. Just do your own thing and do a great job.
9: Interest rate cuts are less likely now that the U.S. war with Iran is putting upward pressure on gas prices and inflation.
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3: You're listening to Indiana Public Radio News. I'm your host, Thomas Ouellette, in for Stephanie Weekman. A shooting in a hospital emergency room has left a LaPorte County Sheriff's deputy in critical condition. WVPE's Michael Gallenberger reports.
11: Police say it happened Friday morning at Franciscan Health, Michigan City. 33-year-old Deputy John Samuelson was reportedly on his way to training when he stopped to help an apparent stranded motorist. The man asked to be taken to the hospital, but once they got there, Samuelson learned he may have been involved in an earlier criminal incident, according to State Police Sergeant Glenn Fifield.
12: We also returned inside the hospital, where an altercation took place in the emergency room between the suspect and himself, which resulted in the suspect producing a firearm and shooting the officer.
11: Samuelson was reportedly shot three times. The suspect, 22-year-old Sherrod Grafton Jr. of Chicago, was taken into custody in a wooded area west of the hospital. I'm Michael Gallenberger in Elkhart.
3: In your forecast, tonight has a chance for showers and possibly a thunderstorm after midnight with a low around 63. Saturday sees a 30% chance of showers after 1 p.m. Otherwise, the day looks mostly cloudy with a high near 74. The evening will be cloudy as well with a low of about 60. Sunday looks partly sunny with a chance for showers throughout the day and a possible thunderstorm after 2 p.m. with a high near 79. The evening has storms and showers likely with a low around 61. Memorial Day Monday has a slight chance of showers from about 8 a.m. to 2 p.m., otherwise cloudy with a high near 81. The evening will see a slight chance for even more showers with a low of 62. I'm your host, Thomas Ouellette. 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
2: In your forecast, tonight has a chance for showers and possibly a thunderstorm after midnight with a low around 63. Saturday sees a 30% chance of showers after 1 p.m. Otherwise, the day looks mostly cloudy with a high near 74. The evening will also be cloudy with a low of about 60. Sunday looks partly sunny with a chance for showers throughout the day and possibly a thunderstorm after 2 p.m. with a high near 79. The evening has storms and showers likely with a low around 61.
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4: I'm Tom Power. Welcome to Q. Do you believe art can change the world? Not inspire people, not just make them feel something, actually change it. Boots Riley does. He's a rapper, a filmmaker, a self-described revolutionary who's been part of the labor movement in Oakland, California since he was a teenager. Boots will be here to tell you about his new film, but also about the moment a Public Enemy song showed up in his neighborhood when he was a kid and he watched it inspire people to action. That moment never left him. Boots will tell you why. That's coming up. Plus, you've heard of Buy Canadian, Shop Canadian, but what about Write Canadian? Devin Cuddy grew up with a dad who believed in that idea completely, Jim Cuddy from Blue Rodeo. Devin took that lesson and turned it into his brand new album, and he'll be here to tell you all about it. All that coming up on Q.

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1: Ignition.
0: SpaceX has launched the latest version of its massive Starship rocket from South Texas a day after it canceled a launch because of mechanical issues. This Starship flight is uncrewed, but a later version could return astronauts to the surface of the moon. The launch comes as the company prepares an initial public stock offering. SpaceX says Starship is key to launching more satellites for its Starlink wireless internet network, and it plans to use the rocket to lift cargo and eventually as many as 100 people at a time into orbit as part of its goal of colonizing Mars. Popular prediction markets are under congressional investigation. The House Oversight Committee is probing Kalshi and Polymarket after multiple reports of military and political insider trading cases. NPR's Luke Garrett reports.
2: Prediction markets host billions of dollars worth of bets on sports, politics, and in some cases, war. In April, the DOJ charged a U.S. soldier for making $400,000 using classified information to bet on the capture of Nicolas Maduro. House Oversight Committee Chair James Comer tells CNBC this case and other reports of insider trading prompted the probe.
3: We want to not only launch an investigation to see how widespread this has been thus far, but also to prove a case that we've got to pass some type of legislation.
2: Kalshi and Polymarket have 2 weeks to turn over their documents on insider trading. The Commodity Futures Trading Commission regulates prediction markets and does prohibit insider trading, but there's growing concern that current laws haven't kept up with these new financial exchanges. Luke Garrett, NPR News. Washington.
0: A bipartisan group of senators is pushing back on delays by the Department of Defense in sending roughly $600 million in security aid to Ukraine and other allies in Eastern Europe. They sent a letter to Defense Secretary Pete Hegseth that calls for the funding to be dispersed. Friction has grown between Congress and the Trump administration in recent weeks as lawmakers push for updates on what's happened with $400 million in Ukraine aid that was allocated by Congress last year and $200 million more for defense programs in Estonia, Latvia, and Lithuania. Texas Attorney General Ken Paxton is playing up President Trump's endorsement heading into the final days of his U.S. Senate primary runoff against incumbent John Cornyn. The race is the latest campaign where Trump is encouraging voters to oust a politician who's displeased him and elected a challenger that's more aligned with him, as NPR's Tamara Keith explains.
4: It took him an incredibly long time to endorse in the primary runoff between Senator John Cornyn and Texas Attorney General Ken Paxton. When he finally did, Trump put his weight behind the challenger. Paxton, who has an opposition research file thicker than a phone book, but who made it clear that he would be a loyal soldier for Trump.
0: NPR's Tamara Keith reporting. The U.S. stock market closed out its eighth straight week of winning finishes. This is the S&P 500 climbed more than 0.25%. It's NPR News. Waymo has suspended driverless car services in Atlanta and Texas after one of its vehicles was stranded by flooding during heavy rains. That'll likely affect much of the U.S. over the holiday weekend. A Waymo vehicle got stuck during a downpour in Atlanta that flooded streets and even part of a downtown highway earlier this week. Google is changing what it means to Google. The company is integrating AI more deeply into its core internet search function, but as NPR's John Ruich reports, critics say it could mean fewer choices for users and less web traffic for businesses.
5: At its annual developer conference this week, Google said it's making its iconic search box more dynamic so it can expand with longer searches. Users can also put pictures or documents into it for new kinds of searches. And it's folding more AI into its search. The company has put AI overviews on some searches for about a year, and it sees the integration of the two as the way forward. Critics warn that AI answers could give consumers less choice as AI prioritizes suggestions over web links. That could also undermine the internet economy and businesses that are reliant on clicks, including online shops, web advertisers, and even news organizations. John Ruich, NPR News.
0: Carlo Petrini, the founder of the Slow Food Movement, has died at 76 years old in Italy's Piedmont region. Slow Food is known for promoting sustainable food and local cuisine. The movement began in 1986, opposing fast food in Italy, and quickly spread to over 160 countries. He also founded Terra Madre and the University of Gastronomic Sciences, which has trained thousands in food culture. This is NPR News.
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7: You are listening to Q on public radio in the United States and across North America on Sirius XM 169. I'm Tom Power. Boots Riley doesn't just make political art. He's a self-proclaimed revolutionary who's been part of the labor movement in Oakland, California since he was a teenager. If you're familiar with his work, you might already know the vibe. The rapper and filmmaker is known for making art that's often called subversive or radical. Maybe you saw his first film, Sorry to Bother You. If not, this quote from the magazine The New Yorker does a good job at capturing his spirit. Marxist bohemian auteur virtuoso, which feels right. Boots has a new film out, which is getting a ton of attention. It's called I Love Boosters. It stars Kiki Palmer, Demi Moore, Don Cheadle, among other huge names. It's a comedy about a group of shoplifters who resell their stolen goods to their community and end up bringing down a fashion empire. And like a lot of his work, it too is set in Oakland, which is across the bay from San Francisco. It's his hometown, and it's where he says he became, quote, radicalized. It's where he discovered the power of hip-hop and started the prolific hip-hop trio The Coup, a group that would over three decades make records about class, capitalism, and survival. Boots Riley was in Toronto recently to talk about his new movie, and he sat down with my colleague Garvia Bailey. They started in Oakland with a moment that defined what his life was like there for Boots as a kid and helped shape his perspective.
8: At one point, by the time I was in third grade, I went to this magnet school that was, I lived in East Oakland and was going to this magnet school in North Oakland. It's, if you don't know, it's just a long way to get to when you're a kid. And I had to transfer lines. And at one point, I lost my transfer in the middle of third grade. Must have been 8 years old. You know, so I get onto the second bus and I tell the bus driver, hey, I lost my transfer. You know, I have all this way to go. They're like, oh, you're not going to scam a scammer. You know, no, you're not getting on a bus without a transfer. And I got off the bus and it was like, that guy must be crazy. So I just got on, wait for the next one. He was like, no. So then I started walking. I'm 8 years old. This is the 70s. I didn't know my phone number or, you know, anything like that. All these bus drivers kept not letting me on. These were white bus drivers, black bus drivers. Like, and I was like, I thought my mother told me I'm cute. Like,
9: not why, cute enough.
8: Why is this not happening?
9: Oh, man.
8: And I ended up walking all the way home, starting at 3 o'clock, and didn't get home till 10 p.m. at night.
9: Oh, my word.
8: And on the way, I'd seen police. I didn't have the politics I do now. So I saw police and I was like, hey, can you help me? I know where I live. Mm-hmm. I just don't have bus money to get there. Could you take me home? They were like, we're not a cab service.
9: Wow.
8: Right? I get there at 10 at night. My father's on the porch crying.
9: Wow.
8: And again, like I that was when I realized, oh, I'm not cute. I'm black. And
9: you're going to make me cry now, and, like your dad.
8: And it was only later, when I got older, I found that at that time, there had been all these news reports telling people to watch out for kids that are scamming and are doing different things. And even though they're kids, don't just be aware, all this stuff, and, you know, very racially coded stuff. Anyway, so that was the
9: So you grow area. Up in that.
8: Yeah, that was the area, the place where, you know, it was a loving neighborhoods that were being villainized.
9: Right.
8: And you don't know that until you deal with someone that isn't from there.
9: Yeah.
8: Right. But a lot of stuff, a lot of music around all the time. People, you know, at the park playing music. It wasn't a lot to do also. Like, you know, we were bored a lot. It was a city, but it was a small town.
9: Right.
8: Right. So our main thing was driving from one side of the city to the other. Right.
9: Yeah.
8: And that was what we did. And it's interesting now. Oakland is gentrified. So we got the good coffee shops, got the five-star restaurants, and got the good bourbon. It sometimes feels like a very lively ghost town,
9: right?
8: Because I remember
9: what it was.
8: Yeah.
9: I want to go back to teenage you for a minute, because that's a part of your radicalization.
8: Yeah.
9: Let's call it that. I heard that you ended up at your first protest because there were some young ladies that were on their way to to the beach.
8: Yeah.
9: And they said, "Boots, let's go to the beach."
8: Yeah. I was 14.
9: Yep.
8: And they were like, "You want to go to the beach?" And I was like, "Oh, yeah." And they were like, "But first we're going to stop and support the Watsonville cannery workers strike." And I was like, "Oh, okay."
9: And, sure.
8: And it was, and what was interesting about it, looking back, is that when I got into the van, they were talking about things happening on the news. And these are things that I, you know, had tried to avoid. Like what? You're paying attention to that? To me, didn't have anything to do with me. Partly because I didn't think I could change at all. Like, it was just stuff happening that you were supposed to know about and then accept.
9: Right.
8: But what I realized is that they were interested in it because they felt they could change it. They felt there was something they could do about it. And the reason that they thought there was something to do was this politic. Now, I think it's better for me to back up and say, you know, that this was a communist organization called the Progressive Labor Party, which I ended up joining. After that Watsonville cannery workers strike, I then went to the Summer Project, which was supporting the anti-racist farm workers union that was in McFarland and Delano, the Central California Valley. And we would be supporting them in whatever way the farm workers said that they needed, because the radical organizers were actual farm workers. And so they'd get up at 3 a.m. and be like, "Hey, hey, you, it's your job to run off the flyers. It's your job to figure out the caravan route. And it's your job to make sure we get the flatbed truck and a rally happening as we come out of the field." And sometimes there would be like, "Okay, you got to do you. Right there, you got to write a skit in Spanish, and it has to be a comedy, and it has to be short, and it has to be about how these pesticides are causing cancer."
9: Wow.
8: Right? So all of these things, by the time I was 15, I had joined the party, and I still am a communist. And I'm not in that organization anymore. But what I mean when I say communist, I mean I want a world in which the people democratically control the wealth that we create with our labor.
9: I want to talk about hip hop

0: gonna see your music and politics, they are inseparable. They feel inseparable to me. And and like so many of us that grew up sort of in the late 80s into the 90s,
1: I'm still growing up too.
0: Thank you for saying it. Like, we could just put that to the side because we have said it. It was something that popped up for you as a way that music can carry a lot of power.
1: Definitely.
0: So can you tell me about when you realized that?
1: I had been thinking about starting to rap, and I had a friend that was a rapper, and I would try to get him to different rallies against the police by being like, hey, you can rap, there'll be a lot of people there. And back then, wasn't really that many people. It'd be like 8 people at an anti-police brutality thing. Anyway, but so I was thinking about it, and I knew I didn't know how to rap very well, but so it was kind of in the background. But we were organizing in an area called Double Rock Projects in San Francisco, and the organization I was in at the time would do a lot of door-to-door stuff every Sunday. This time we went, and everyone told us about the thing that had happened the night before. And the thing that had happened the night before was that Rossy Hawkins and her two twin 8-year-old sons had gotten beaten down by the police. Mm. Police roll up and claim that they were selling dope, and decided to bring them in. And the kids resisted, and the police started beating them. The neighborhood, this is kind of a closed-in neighborhood. The neighborhood came out. They came out to stop them. Now, the reason the neighborhood came out to stop them was that 2 weeks before, there had been a very publicized case where the police in that same neighborhood had beat someone down really bad. And instead of taking them to the hospital, they rode them around in the back of their car until they died.
0: Wow.
1: Right.
0: Mm-hmm.
1: So a crowd came out. The police got scared and started shooting in the air. Now, if you've been around any kind of shooting, you know, whatever your plan was to do before the gunshot, you forget about that.
0: New plan.
1: And as the crowd did, started running away. And at some point, they turned back. They turned back and they separated Rossy Hawkins and her kids from the police. And by the end of the night, the police car or cars were turned over, and the police ran out on foot without their weapons.
0: Wow.
1: So people are telling us about this excitedly. As happens, if like 50 people are telling you a story, there's going to be differences and all that sort of stuff. But what I'm telling you is the part that remained constant in all the stories, that the thing that made people turn around was that someone started chanting, fight the power, fight the power,
0: wow,
1: fight the power. And they all started, many people started chanting it. And then they knew, because that was the summer of 89.
0: Mm-hmm.
1: The biggest song on the radio, at least for us,

0: And they knew that there was a common motivation, a common thing. That it was a rallying cry for right. them that says, this is the right thing to do.
1: Right.
0: That made them maybe save some lives, and it also caused them to sacrifice in mm-hmm. order to do that. And that's when I saw, you know, the power that hip hop has and culture sure. in general could have, mm-hmm. that it could be a rallying cry. And so I right then decided I need to get good at rapping. Mm-hmm. And I wasn't good then. I knew I was bad.
1: Right? But like, you got good.
0: Yeah, I got good. That didn't stop me. It wasn't like, you know, sometimes people are like, yeah, everybody's asking me, why don't you do this? And why? How come you're not doing that? You know, no, my friends were like, really? You're going to do, come on.
1: Yeah,
0: right?
1: Yeah.
0: And but it was because I was from a disciplined party that allows me to know that everything changes and that you can have a say in how it changes.
1: Right. For real. Yeah. You've been at this, though, for 3 decades, doing yeah. exactly that. And I always think about this James Baldwin quote when I talk to artists like yourself, that the precise role of the artist, I'm going to paraphrase just a little bit, that the precise role of the artist is to illuminate the darkness mm-hmm. and to blaze roads through this dense forest so that we can see what's going on as a public.
0: Mm.
1: And it makes the world a more human dwelling place. So you've watched lots of movements. You've watched lots of politics. You've seen these things. You've shared so many stories here. And I wonder what keeps you coming back to being that guy that's blazing mm. the road. It's like time and time again, the next film that we know that Boots Riley is going to come out with is going to be blazing
0: mm.
1: and it's going to be illuminating.
0: Yeah.
1: So what keeps you at it?
0: Well, I think maybe if I did think that it was only to illuminate, only to expose, then I would probably be frustrated and burnt out right now.
1: Got you.
0: Matter of fact, you do too much stuff where you're just exposing and people are like, okay, what am I supposed to do with this information? So the thing that keeps me going is I think there's a way to change it. And I think that my work can get people to join organizations, to join parties, and to join movements. And I think that what we need is a mass militant radical labor movement that uses the withholding of labor as a strategy and tactic and keep capital at bay in order to get the policy changes we want.
1: Right.
0: And I think that my work can be part of that. I think my work can be used by organizers. So that's what keeps me going.
2: I'm Tom Power. You're listening to Q. You're in the middle of guest host Garvia Bailey's conversation with filmmaker Boots Riley. Boots has a new film out called I Love Boosters, a psychedelic political comedy. Garvia and Boots have been talking about life in Oakland and how hip-hop and cultural forces have the power to create change. It's an idea that runs through Boots Riley's work, first with music and now in film. I Love Boosters happens to be inspired by a song he made with The Coup 2 decades ago. Take a listen.

0: dudes used to rap. Every time my soles hit the street, they would flap. Then in high school, Langston Anderson would cap, cause my jacket didn't have a brand name on the back. Years
1: later, that's I Love Boosters by The Coup off their 2006 album Pick a Bigger Weapon. Boosters, by the way, is just a colloquial term for shoplifters who resell their stolen merchandise in their communities. Boots says he wrote that song as an ode to the boosters he met when he first started caring about fashion as a rapper who also happened to be broke. That's where the conversation picks up.
2: I have a profession in which how I look is a big part of what people think, and whether that's right or not, that's what I'm in, right? And I also was broke.
3: Right.
2: So I definitely employed the services of many a booster.
3: Right.
2: And here's the thing. I also saw how boosters interacted with the rest of the community. Sometimes they'll be like the ice cream truck coming through. They'll get people household goods that they need. It's not always just fashion we're dealing with. It could be all sorts of things. You know, they're really holding together a community whose inspirations are used to create the fashion.
3: Right.
2: Right?
3: Right.
2: Like often black and brown communities and other communities of color, their fashion and their ways that they're putting together stuff are inspiring the big fashion houses who then sell it back as a brand.
3: That's right.
2: At much more money. So, you know, somebody might be like, well, that's not a necessary thing. But we all are wanting to express ourselves, right? Mm-hmm. Sometimes people are working so much that their only way that they are artistically expressing themselves is what they're wearing. Sometimes it might be like, look, I put this together. Look how unique I am. Other times it might be, look what tribe I'm in, right? Mm-hmm. And it's a big part of those things. But at the same time, it's also the details of life. I kind of got into fashion because I was finding myself not paying enough attention to the details and wanting to really be here in the moment and pay attention to those details.
4: We follow this plan to precision. Grayson goes to lunch every day at 12. As soon as he walks out, our clock starts ticking. Lucky for us, Metro Designer ships it out in nondescript trucks.
5: We're renting from Tate?
4: Yes, the day before.
5: Gonna break down.
4: I had him checked. That's why when Manny and Lowe's pull up,
3: so it's gonna be like this film is, it's essentially about a group of women who at first are just kind of going after this fashion designer, but through a series of chaotic events, they end up dismantling an entire system. I really feel like in this, you really wanted to pull apart the contradictions.
2: Oh, yeah.
3: In fashion.
2: I had an image of a giant pile of material, giant piles of clothes, which we at one point in the movie have that. But I was just thinking about that because sometimes I'm thinking about the aesthetic, that the direction that I want to go. And then I'm thinking about these things. And like I said, I get into the details of what I'm wearing and all those things. And this is a basic idea right here, but that these aren't just things. These things are made of other things, but more importantly, they're made of people's time.
3: That's right.
2: From the beginning of production to the ends of distribution. And boosting may be outside of the law. It's not outside of capitalism. It's part and parcel to how capitalism works. Capitalism is built upon theft. The ruling class got started with primitive accumulation, stealing land, stealing labor, stealing minerals, right? That's just how any, not even just the bourgeoisie, but throughout history, any ruling class, they started with primitive accumulation. And right now there's theft that is legal. Right. And I'm not even just talking about wars where they're threatening genocide in order to take someone's oil. I'm talking about the theft of labor and of value that happens every day. So we're talking about all those things in this movie. And what led me to do that is, I mean, that's my impetus for all the art that I've always made.
3: Right. Even though the underlying, there's all these talking points and messages, all of those things. Your film is hilarious. Like, I laughed so hard in the theater when I was watching this. I thought, it was really
2: You're
3: one
2: not
3: of
2: supposed
3: those.
2: To laugh.
3: I'm sorry, but my gut, I was busting a gut, you know?
2: Yeah.
3: And those comedic beats were nonstop throughout. So I read this quote that you said that you use comedy to smuggle radicalism past security.
2: Mm. I said that?
3: You said that.
2: Okay. That sounds good.
3: I love it.
2: I don't remember that.
3: You need to bring that to the forefront.
2: Yeah. Okay.
3: So tell me about that, about comedy and how you like to use it.
2: Well, here's the thing. Both comedy and tragedy have something in common, and that's irony.
3: Yeah.
2: Right? And irony, one huge aspect of it is contradiction. And what I do with my writing is heighten contradiction, right? So that's the part. A lot of people will use the term absurdist, and that's because I'm heightening contradictions that are there, that you know are there, but that don't often get pointed out. If someone were to give a lecture on how capitalism works, they'd also do that, right?
3: Like right.
2: Analysis comes where you say, this is the contradiction you need to pay attention to, right? This contradiction is the one that matters in this thing. So comedy and analysis are one thing to me. The contradiction that I'm trying to expose in my work is the class contradiction, is the thing that is the motor under capitalism is exploitation. Sometimes I'll say economic exploitation, that's not needed, but sometimes people don't understand what I mean when I just say exploitation. So that's the motor of capitalism. And class struggle is the thing that we need in order to change things. A lot of my work highlights class struggle. And in places that it shouldn't need to be highlighted, right? There's been tens of thousands of movies, maybe millions, that take place at workplaces.
3: Yeah, for sure.
2: And there's probably only an amount that I can count on my hand that has actual class struggle. It's existing all over the place. And I mean, right now, we just came out of a period in the United States from the 2020 to 2024, which was the largest strike wave in U.S. history since the 70s. Thousands of strikes and work stoppages happening, gone unreported by the national news. They'll be on the local news because then you can kind of isolate it and say this is happening here. So while Hollywood is leaving this stuff out, my films seem different because it's putting them in.
3: That's right.
2: And what I hope people will come out wanting to do.
3: Thank you so much for being
2: here. Thank you for having me.
3: Yeah, I appreciate
2: you. All right, cool. All right, peace.
1: That was Garvia Bailey's conversation with filmmaker Boots Riley. His film, I Love Boosters, is in theaters now. Coming up on the show, Devin Cuddy will tell you about name-dropping Canadian cities on his new record. I'm Tom Power. Q is back right after this.

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5: I'm Tom Power. You're listening to Q. Have you ever been to a place that feels when you walk into it that it was just kind of made for you? Maybe it's a bar, maybe it's a venue, maybe it's like a, I don't know, it could be even like a church or something like that, but the music is right and the people feel right and you just keep on coming back to it. In Toronto, for a certain type of musician, that place is the Cameron House. It's been there since 1981 on Queen Street West, and it's a pretty iconic place. Blue Rodeo played there, Molly Johnson, Holly Cole. In fact, Jim Cuddy from Blue Rodeo once said the Cameron House was, quote, the seed that germinated his music career. I should also say it's still there, and if you go there tonight, you'd probably see a pretty good musician. In his 20s, the songwriter Devin Cuddy didn't just play the Cameron. He lived there, like upstairs, in a room that he rented. And yeah, Devin's last name. Devin's dad is Jim Cuddy, that one from Blue Rodeo. And Devin grew up around the Cameron and somewhere along the way learned something from his dad about why it matters to write songs that are specifically proudly Canadian. And that lesson is all over Devin's new record, Living Hard Ain't Easy. And he says he made it to feel like a good night at the Cameron House. So Devin came in to talk about his new album, about the Cameron, about not just buying Canadian, but writing Canadian. Here's our conversation. How are you?
6: I'm good, buddy. It's very nice to be here. Thanks.
5: Nice to have you here. Congratulations on the record.
6: Thank you.
5: I was just talking about what a great guitar player you got there.
6: Mike Sipe from Grimsby, Ontario.
5: Grimsby, Ontario.
6: Yeah.
5: Real good. Congratulations. How are you feeling about this record coming out?
6: Very excited. It was something that came together quickly, and we wanted to make it sound like our live show, and I think that... we did that.
5: What does that mean? I want to make it more like sound like my live show.
6: We wanted the record to sound like what you hear when you come to the show, and as opposed to something that we toiled over piece by piece.
5: Yeah.
6: There's a lot of stuff that's live off the floor, a lot of stuff that's written and played in with that energy.
5: A little country-ish. Like, it reminds me of the early stuff I would see you do. Like, I think when I first got to Toronto, probably 14 years ago, I think you were playing around then, right? Like just kind of starting out.
6: Just starting out, yeah.
5: And I remember going to see you, at the Cameron, and it was country-y.
6: Yeah, and we're trying to bring it back to that. I think that we feel that is our truest sound, truest to what we do and what we have the most fun doing. So
5: you kind of got away from it for a while?
6: Yeah, you start being influenced by other things, you take a little journey, a little bit.
5: Yeah. I'm just thinking, for people who are listening across this country who maybe haven't gotten to go there, talk to me about the Cameron House.
6: Cameron House is a music and art bar that's been in Toronto since 1981. And it has been home to many artists over the years, literally and figuratively. There's rooms upstairs. It is now run by the children of the original owner. It is very much the same as it's always been, with just new waves of people going through there, musicians and artists. It's not only a place to see great live music, but it's a place where a lot of musicians come to hang out after their own shows.
5: Yeah.
6: And it's just sort of old school in that sense. I mean, there's not a lot of places with that history that have survived and that are still doing pretty much the exact same thing that they've always done.
5: What drew you there when you first started going down there?
6: My friend Cosmo Ferraro had taken it over from his mom. And, I was introduced to him. He's since become a friend. And he was like, I'd like you to play here. And I said, sure. I started playing just solo piano Wednesday nights. And then a couple friends of mine took me aside after a show, and they're like, it's time for a band.
5: I'm surprised you hadn't been going down there when you were a kid and stuff like that.
6: I did go down there, but I didn't know, anybody. I would go and see music, and especially during North by Northeast, I think we would sort of sit in there and watch and figure out where we were going to go. But I wasn't as connected to it as I became. And, you know, it's funny to think back of going to it before I became so connected to it, and it was just a bar with a couch.
7: Why did you become so connected to it? Like, what is? I remember going to those shows, and even just reading about this record. Like, it's about trying to go back to those. Like, the vibe of those big Cameron House shows really inspired this.

0: To sleep when
1: no that's why I left. You age out of it. Well, I aged out of it.
0: Not everyone does. Okay, so you described to us the feeling of playing there.
1: When I started out there, you know, we were just starting, so there was like, it was creative and it was new and it was nerve-wracking and you were learning. So when I play there now, you feel very connected to the stage because it brings you back to that feeling and that time, which is exciting and nostalgic. I also think that the room has something in it. I don't know what it is, but there's something in the air, something very artsy, something very creative. The walls are soaked in so much sound and music and art from so many years. There's also a very collective feeling of like-minded people in the room. And, you know, it's old school. You pass the jug around and then people put money into it and it's cash only. So I like that too. And, you know, after all this time, it just feels like home, because it literally was. And also because the stage, I've played on the stage so many times. So there's a comfort in that as well.
0: You said that word old school instead of like old fashioned a couple of times. I don't even know if I have a question about this, but like I've even noticed in the way you talk about your music. I saw you in St. John's when you were playing there, and we were playing there, and we were chatting. I don't know if you remember this because it's pretty late in the night. And you said to me, I said, how's everything going? And you were like, yeah, things are going, you know, like you're playing music. And you said, we're just a touring band. Like I'm trying to be, you know, we're trying this out. Like I want to be, we're trying to be a touring band. I want to be a touring band. And I don't even know if I have a question here, but there's something old school striking me about that too, or like maybe that was sort of a realization that you had that like there's something. I see you nodding, so I might be onto something.
1: Yeah. I think, well, part of like in this record, part of trying to portray the live sound is like that's what we do. And I think after however many years now it's been, I think we're realizing like this is what we are, you know, as an act, as artists, and this is what we do best, and this is what we like doing best. And like I like the travel and I like being in all places across the country, like St. John's and Winnipeg and everywhere. So like that's the kind of career that I want and aspire to. And, you know, the live show, I like the live show, playing a live show a lot better than I like being in the studio. Yeah. So like you chase the joy. On the front porch, just rocking to some tune. Two hoses drinking
0: on a Sunday afternoon. It's a very, speaking of like touring Canada a lot, I feel it's a very Canadian record you made this time.
1: That was exactly what I was trying to do.
0: tell me, what do you mean by that?
1: Well, I think that a lot of it's composite of, it's not all just me. The perspectives and the songs are not about me. But, you know, I tried to draw from the experiences that we've had playing music and making music, and they're pretty much exclusively confined to Canada and touring Canada and going back to places and making friends in all these places and becoming familiar with these cities and people in the cities. And that's sort of what I drew on. I also think, you know, there's so much music about LA and New York and Brooklyn. Why can't there be more music about Winnipeg? You know, that's my experience and life. And so it is naturally that. And I think what's going on in the world too, it's a good time to look inward.
0: Well, I was wondering about that. I wonder whether there was something kind of politically interesting to you. Let me take that back. I wonder if there was something intentional to you about, like, I think to all of us might feel this way of looking around our own backyard a little bit more.
1: Yeah, for sure. I mean, I don't know that it was nudged by whatever is happening, but it didn't solely come from that place. I think I always sort of had that Canadian pride. I mean, I grew up in a Canadian arts household. We listened to Canadian music. I still do. And obviously my dad and my mom is an actress and did lots of Canadian television and film.
0: And kind of talked about Canada a lot, if you really think about it, you know? Yeah. The song that I wanted to talk about and I wanted to play for people today is Asleep on the Train Again. I was really curious about the story you were telling in this song.
1: You know what? I grew up in Toronto downtown. I took the subway a lot, and when I was younger especially, took the subway to high school every day and stuff like that. And you know, you see hardworking people falling asleep on the train, and I just tried to expand from that. I always, I don't know, noticed it, or it was just one of the part of the mosaic of being on a subway.
0: the specificity was what got me. Like, the, I think, what was the lyric that's like,

0: like we had kids too young and wasn't that the last
1: thing? Yeah. I mean, that's plays into working class tropes, those Springsteenian, if it will. But, yeah, I think that I tried to create this character who has a lot of reasons to fall asleep on the train, and working kids is probably pretty good ones.
0: Yeah, but if you don't mind me saying so, I really felt like you loved that person. Like, I felt like you were speaking out of love for that person.
1: For sure. I think I admire anybody that works that hard. And, you know, that kind of lifestyle is very hard, and it's that sort of viscerally seen when you see somebody falling asleep on the train, especially if they look like they're, you know, like they have construction boots on or something, that you know that they've worked a long day.
0: What's your favorite lyric in the song?
1: There's a line about the Canadian dream where I switched it from the American dreams. And so in case there was any wondering as to whether this record was about Canada, I put that to bed with that line.
0: I think it's a really great record, Devin.
1: Thank you very much.
0: Congratulations on it. Would you mind telling us who you are and introducing the song?
1: My name is Devin Cuddy, and this song is called Asleep on the Train Again.

0: Devin Cuddy with his song Asleep on the Train Again from his new album Living Hard Ain't Easy. Before that, you heard my conversation with Devin Cuddy. I'm Tom Power. Q will be right back after this.
1: Folks, from the flight deck, we've reached our cruising altitude. Wanted to remind you that IPR's Pop of Culture will be popping up at Ball Stakes We Fly Fest. You can enjoy in-flight entertainment, games, and activities for the family. We're also proud to offer a connecting flight from Ball State PBS's Be My Neighbor Day. And we'll welcome you on board at Brown Family Amphitheater on Ball Stakes campus Saturday, June 6th, starting at 4.
2: 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Literally, he has a comic book about him. 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
0: I'm Tom Power. You're listening to Q. I don't know if you saw the Oscar-winning comedy Anora a few years back. It starred Mikey Madison. It was about a sex worker who falls in love with a rich Russian oligarch's son. She thinks he's her Prince Charming, but then as the movie progresses, things start to unravel for the worst. Ontario's Andrea Weirhun was the lead consultant on Anora. If you don't know Andrea, she's a sex worker and sex work advocate, and she brought a lot of her knowledge and lived experience to these characters in Anora. A few weeks ago, Andrea came on our show to talk about working on Anora, but also about her new movie, which is a hybrid documentary based on her memoir called Modern Horror. In the film, Andrea finds a way to show the joy, but also the danger and the shame, but also the pride she's felt as a sex worker at different times in her life. And the format's interesting. It's partly Andrea talking to the camera, partly interviews with her friends and her family, and partly Andrea like playing different characters she's encountered in her life. Like one of the characters is this slimy guy that's sort of her internalized shame personified. She calls him Shame Biscuit. I asked Andrea about it. One of the characters you play in this sort of hybrid documentary is you in male drag. You call him Shame Biscuit.
4: Yeah.
0: And this is sort of your internalized shame personified.
5: What is the difference between a Corvette and a dead hooker?
4: Shame likes dead hooker jokes.
5: I don't have a Corvette in my garage! You're nothing but a dirty, stinky...
4: Shame tries to make me hate myself.
5: Fish!
0: What does he represent? Tell me about him.
4: Shame Biscuit is this... personification of that inner horophobic voice that all sex workers have. But for me particularly, he's this like greasy new metal guy who's maybe never left his parents' house, doesn't have a job, and hates whores, hates women, but really hates whores. And that he is a personification of the stigma that sex workers deal with, both from without and within. The point in part that I'm making with the film is that shame is not inherent to this work. You know, for a lot of us, we don't feel any shame about the work that we do. The shame that we experience is from outside the act itself.
0: Mm.
4: And so it was important to me to personify that voice that tells us that we're worthless, that we're dirty, that we're trash, that we, you know, can't work, that we are choosing the easy way out, or that, you know, that we're not worthy of love, etc. With this really gross, grimy character.
0: But it didn't feel in the movie, and I could be wrong, that this was a personification. I mean, at times he felt like a personification of everyone else's attitude towards the job. But if I'm not mistaken, early on, he is a manifestation of your own sort of inner, and what you're talking about there is where that shame comes from inside you, but he's a manifestation of your own inner self-critic.
4: Yeah, he is. Yeah, he's a part of me, but I think that, you know, it was important to bring him to the screen because I think he's recognizable to pretty much anyone who's ever had an inner voice that's told them that they're not good enough. The stigma of being a sex worker is always going to give me a bit of, you know, a slight inferiority complex, and I have to fight against that. And part of that is creating art and showing my worth as an artist.
0: One of the more powerful ways I think you fight against that are the interviews you do with people in your personal life,
4: mm-hmm.
0: With your partner and with your mom.
4: Yeah.
0: So for people who haven't seen it, do you mind talking a little bit about those scenes you shot with your mom?
4: Oh, God love her. She's...
0: You making fun of me?
4: What? Come on.
0: Is that an impression? Is that... All right. God love you.
4: When are we talking about meditation?
0: It's question eight.
4: So my mom was like such an interesting get for the movie, because she was down from the beginning to be a part of it. But this is a woman, she's like blindingly beautiful, has been afraid of cameras her whole life. And here she's taking this, you know, chance with me to be my mom on screen and to tell her side of the story.
0: I should be clear for people who haven't seen it. You interview your mom. She doesn't play a character.
4: No.
0: You sit down and interview your mom.
4: Yeah. And, you know, she's honest and forthright about what it was like when I came out to her, for instance, and the impact that it had on her. And I, you know, get this opportunity to thank her for, continuing to love me despite me coming out with this occupation that, you know, is not exactly what she had in mind when, you know, she gave birth to me and had hopes and dreams for what I was going to be in my life. And it's important for me to note that, you know, she doesn't condone my work. You know, she's not out here saying, I'm so happy my daughter is a sex worker. She tolerates my work because she loves me and she wants me to be happy. And, you know, she, I gave her a call after the interview to see how she was doing and how she felt. And she was really happy. And she said, I really hope that other parents watch this film who have, you know, adult children who are in the sex industry and that they can learn to love their kids. And I just thought that was like an incredible gift for her to give, all of the viewers of this film and to give me and to be able to like commit to film this like incredible mother that I have. Like, I'm so lucky that she's the earth portal I stepped out of.
0: What do you remember about filming those scenes with her and doing that interview with her? What do you most remember about that?
4: I remember that, you know, for all of those interviews that I did, I had a notebook with me and a pen and I'm, you know, asking questions. And she was the only person who also came with a notebook and a pen with her answers and things that she wanted to be able to say and have committed to film. I just thought that was so funny. And I remember like time freezing. And also, you know, there is a part of the film in that interview with her that, you know, makes me cry every time. And I know that it makes lots of people emotional. And it made every single person in that room when we were shooting emotional.
0: Do you want to say what it is, or do you want to save it, or? Cool either way.
4: I get the opportunity to thank my mom for not abandoning me.
0: Yeah, the you get this opportunity to say that, and what I wasn't going to put it that way. I was going to say you get to see like the purest, true, deep love between two people. I'm feeling that a bit myself right now.
4: Yeah.
0: The purest, true, deep love between you and your mom. It's a really beautiful moment. That's a little bit of my conversation with Andrea Weirhun. You can listen to the full thing on our podcast feed. Just search for Q with Tom Power. 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

I'm Tom Power. You're listening to Q. If you've listened to the show at all in the past year, you probably heard me go on about how I think that Sister Ray's record is like the best record of the year out of Canada. Sister Ray's from Sturgeon County, Alberta. The album is called Believer. It was longlisted for the Polaris Music Prize. It was nominated for Adult Contemporary Album of the Year at the Juno Awards. And yeah, I mean, I was in love with that record and went on to anyone who would listen to me about it over and over and over again. I'm so happy to say that Sister Ray has a new song. It's called Chewing on the Rind. Let me read a little bit about what they said about it. Built around the quiet unraveling of trust, the track explores asymmetrical devotion and what it means to believe in someone simply because they told you to. It questions permanence, perspective, and whether connection was ever mutual at all. I haven't actually heard this yet. I'm excited to hear it. This is Sister Ray with a new song out today. This is Chewing on the Rind.

0: Sister Ray with the brand new single Chewing on the Rind. That song just came out today. And that is it for Q Today. The show this week was produced, as always, by the best team in radio and podcasting. Simi Bassi, Ben Edwards, Zian Eros, Vanessa Nigro, Cora Najawan, Adriel Smiley, Caitlin Swan, and Catherine Stockhausen. Our digital team is Sabina Wex, Vivian Rashad, March Marcanti, and Nathan Chizen. Our production assistant is Zoe Morris. Sam Hashimi is our engineer with help from Shirley Gao. Our director is Gloria Mateo. Our senior producer is Matt Murphy. Beza Seifa is our executive producer. And if you want to get in touch with me, q@cbc.ca. My name's Tom Power. We'll see you soon. Later on.
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5: It's Bleachers. I'm Kaleo. This is World Cafe.
7: 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The Trump administration has tightened rules to apply for a green card. Temporary visa holders who decide they want green cards must first return to their home countries and apply from there.